0: from 1979, and that release, Ojo to Paje Loru. Now, as a side one medley, we'll be revisiting all three of those records for side two in a future show. You've been listening to It's Time for Juju Music. This is John signing out. 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
3: Okay, guys, time for the Global Beat Show. I was just digging through some old soul jazz records comps that I had, and I found a bunch of African-Cuban ones. And, a lot of Haitian tunes, Santeria, songs for the Orishas. So we'll start today off with Society, Absolutement from Guinean. 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

All right, that's the end of the Afro-Cuban, but we're going to go over to West Africa next here, and you can hear the similarities and the influence and probably the music that came over to here, or at least the western part of the world, anyways. TP Orchestra Polyrhythmo going right now. We heard from Conga de los Hoyos, Society Absolument Guinean, and Grupo Oba Iu, Tombo, Tumba Francesca. Yep. Terrible pronunciations as usual. But I love the music. I can feel it. Maybe I can't read it, but I can feel it. All right, let's get back into it. Thanks for tuning in.

0: Now let's play correctly. Everybody, make yourself ready. Are you ready?
1: Oh, yeah.
0: Let's go. Are you ready now?
1: Oh,
0: okay,
1: yeah.
0: Come on.
1: Yeah.

0: All right. Beautiful, beautiful cumbias here. That last one was from Linda Ronstadt, which I thought was pretty great. My name's Chris Dunn. I'll be here till 9 p.m. And you're listening to The Global Beat. And, yeah, I'll be back right after these messages.
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0: All right, friends, it is about time for me to say goodbye, but it's not time for you to say goodbye to WDRT. Coming up next, we've got Dr. Shuck, and I see the sparks flying in the operation room next door. All right, lots of fun stuff in the last set. Gunnarin with Sanin going right now. The very best, the last two. That last one was the Warm Heart of Africa, the Architecture in Helsinki remix. That's a lot of words, a lot of syllables. And Julia from the very best, right before that. Golden Karabochuk. I don't know. I played a bunch of Greek stuff, and that's not even one I'm going to tackle. Yeah. All right. I'll be back in a couple weeks. DJ Kirsten will be here next week, and that's all I got. Dr. Shuck will be joining you right after these messages.
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Thank you, Chris Dunn, for taking us on that musical journey. And thank you all for joining me. I'm Dr. Shock, and this is Your Shock Therapy. Every Thursday from 9 until 11, it's the two-hour music mix that's guaranteed to help balance your brainwaves. Tonight's record off the shelf comes from Les McCain and Eddie Harris, recorded live in Switzerland. Just one of the many great albums we have down here at the station. Stop by, we've got some for sale out front. 311 South Main Street, right here in downtown Baroque, the heart of the Driftless. Had requests come in from all over the nation this week, so we'll get to those in a bit. But first, let's hear something from Ellen McElwain. This is I Don't Want to Play.

I met a man in San Francisco. He told me he did the same thing 50 years ago. He left his girl behind. He sits there in the park one hand, strumming his guitar, songs he found inside a bottle of wine. I saw the same things on his face.

0: Really, you never hear it like that again. Another part of these tunes that I love and appreciate is all the cautionary tales that are in there. You can learn a lot about what not to do. And this one just tells it straight, you know.
1: Yeah.
0: It's called Open Up Them Pearly Gates. 1, 2, 3, and...

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That was Laura Lee finishing up our set from her album Late Night. Going out to my family in New Jersey. Thanks for the request. That song was Cowboy Trade. Before that, we heard a couple fellas that seemed to know their way around a guitar. That was Groundhog, live at the American Legion Post 82. That was Billy Strings and Brian Sutton. I'm going to send that one out to Amy and Libby, a couple of real groundhog hounds. If you're having some groundhog problems, call my mom. She's got a couple dogs that help you out. In our set, we also heard from Kenneth Pennengale and Joey Ryan, also known as the Milk Carton Kids. The tune was Girls Gather Round. Marty Bush in there with Two Steps More from his album Cowboy Chords. And Ellen McElwain started our set with I Don't Want to Play from a 1973 release, We the People. That's Les McKean and Eddie Harris in the background, live from the Montreux Jazz Festival in Switzerland. And I'm Dr. Shock, and this is Shock Therapy Until 11. Thanks for sticking around and listening to music with me. Up next, we're going to hear something from Bobby Gentry. Stay tuned. 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

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I'm Dr. Shock, and this is Shock Therapy every Thursday from 9 until 11. It's the 2-hour music mix guaranteed to help balance your brainwaves. I'm Dr. Shock. Thank you for joining me this evening. I hope you're enjoying the music. That's Les McCain and Eddie Harris in the background. Finishing up our set, we heard from Eli and Ayla Wildman from their 2020 release. We heard Garfield's Blackberry Blossom. Cowboy before that, from the

1971 release, Five Will Get You Ten. We heard the song Please Be With Me. Gene Shepherd in there with A Satisfied Mind. Dire Straits off the 79 release Communique. We heard the tune Follow Me Home. And Bobby Gentry from the Touch 'Em With Love 1969 release. We heard Seasons Come, Seasons Go. Well, we got quite a bit of rain here in the Driftless region, but those storms have now moved on and they brought with them cooler temperatures. Currently 59 in Viroqua, going down to 52 in clear skies. Friday, a high of 80 degrees, sunny all day, 61 for a low. Saturday, partly cloudy, 75 for a high, 51 for a low. And Sunday, 69 degrees and a low of 48. Great weekend coming up for us. Hope you can get out there and enjoy it. Wherever you're tuning in from, I hope you're enjoying your time and the people around you. If you haven't, I'd like to share with you that WDRT has an app. Go to the website and get some more information and have an opportunity to download that. But I just downloaded it onto the phone here, and it's I love it. I think it's a great app. It's very easy to read, easy to use. Check it out if you haven't. WDRT.org. We're going to hear a few more songs here before the top of the hour. But stay tuned. There's a whole nother hour of shock therapy to come. Stick around.

Don Covey, along with Jimi Hendrix, doing Mercy, Mercy on that one. We heard from Florence and the Machine. That was off the album Lungs. The song was Addicted to Love, a nice Robert Palmer cover. And I heard that song, somebody was playing it this week at WDRT. And, you know, during the summer out days here, I get to listen to a lot more daytime radio while I'm spackling drywall or making potato salad. And I heard that one this week and thought I'd share it as well. Big thanks to all those DJs out there playing music throughout the day. Love hearing your voices, love hearing your music. Jimmy Carter and Dallas County Green started that short set with Traveling off the 2016 Summer Brings the Sunshine. I don't think that's 2016. Anyhow, the album Summer Brings the Sunshine, great album cover, really pretty summer scene, sort of a skyline shot of a river and some woods. Just looked really nice. Stay tuned. We've got a whole nother hour of Shock Therapy to come. We're enjoying Les McCain and Eddie Harris in the background. Just one of our great albums here at 311 South Main Street in downtown Viroqua. This is WDRT. I'm Dr. Shock. Stick around. We've got Neil Diamond coming up right after the top of the hour. And I'm only going to do one Neil Diamond song for you tonight, but I'm going to play it good.

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Thank you for joining me. I'm Dr. Shock. Just after the 10 o'clock hour, we heard by request going out to my hillbilly friend in Idaho. He wanted to hear some Neil Diamond, Holly Holy, off the 1969 release, Touching You, Touching Me. James Carr after that with These Ain't Raindrops. From the 1966 release, You Got My Mind Messed Up. Hooray for the riffraff in there off the 2013 release, My Dearest Darkest Neighbor. We heard the song Blackjack Davy. Fawn Telebass with I'm a Woman off the New Look. And going back to 1965, we heard from the album The New Gain, the song The Nitty Gritty, and that was Shirley Ellis. 65 seemed like it was a good year, so we're going to hear something from the Staple Singers and hear what they were doing back then off their album This Little Light. We've got Les McCain and Eddie Harris in the background from the Recorded Live at the Montreux Jazz Festival in Switzerland. This is the last song on side one. And then we're going to get to side two here in a bit. This is Kathleen's Theme. Keep tuned right here to 91.9 FM, WDRT Viroqua, your community radio station. And by the way, if you have a request or something you'd like to share or hear next week, you can email me at drshock, drshock, at wdrt.org. I would love to hear what you would like to hear.

Champion Jack Dupree finishing up that set with Gin Mill Sal off the Blues of Champion Jack, volume number one. Dwayne Eddy before that with the undubbed version of Stalkin' from The Birth of a Guitar Legend. We also heard from Michael Hurley in the middle of our set from his 1977 release Long Journey. We heard the song Hog of the Forsaken. Margot Price in there with Kissing You Goodbye from the 2025 release Hard-Headed Woman. And the Staple Singers started our set with Masters of War from the 1965 release, This Little Light. Well, I'm Dr. Shock, and this is Shock Therapy every Thursday from 9 until 11. Thank you for joining me for the two-hour music mix that's guaranteed to help balance your brainwaves. Be sure to get those requests in for next week. Email me at drshock, that's drshock@wdrt.org. We've got Les McCain and Eddie Harris in the background from their live recorded live in the Montreux Jazz Festival in Switzerland. Currently 59 degrees here in the Driftless. Up next, we're going to hear something from the Tony Rice Unit. Stick around. This is your community radio station,

That was Henry Thomas finishing up our set with Easy Street. No, sorry, Texas Easy Street off the album Come On Run. We also heard from Barbara Dane and the Chambers Brothers in there with a song called Pack Up Your Sorrows. And that's off, well, it just says Barbara Dane and the Chambers Brothers. That's the album. Roach is in there and with the song We off their self-titled release going back to 1979. And we heard from the Tony Rice Unit with Beaumont Rag off the Unit of Measure album. In the background, we've been enjoying Les McCain and Eddie Harris, the album Swiss Movement, recorded live at the Montreux Jazz Festival in Switzerland. It's just one of the great, many great albums we have here at the studio. This one's actually for sale. There's a bin out front if you come down to 311 South Main Street, right here in downtown Baroque, Wisconsin. You can come on in and buy some records, or just look around and meet and greet some of your local friendly DJs. If you haven't, go to the website, wdrt.org. We have an app. I'm going to click to it right now. You go to the webpage, and at the top there, there's some things you can click on, and you'll go over to On Air, and there's a drop-down menu, and the first one is Download App. Click on that, and all the instructions are there at no cost to you. You can take WDRT wherever you go, listen whenever you'd like, share it with your friends. It's a great app. I've been using it. You know, I don't like apps so much, but this one's a good one. Currently in Viroqua, it's 59 degrees. Going down to 52 this evening under clear skies. Some very enjoyable cooler temperatures. We had a hot stretch there and got plenty of rain for a while, and looks like it's going to clear up. We're going to have a beautiful weekend. 80 degrees for a high tomorrow, 61 for a low. For Saturday, a high of 71 with some clouds, but mostly clear, and a low of 51. For Sunday, a high of 69 and a low of 48 degrees. So a fantastic weekend we're looking forward to here in the Driftless region. Be sure to stay tuned for Unseasonably Cool Radio, coming up at 11 and take you all the way until midnight. I'm going to finish out the weekend this evening's show with a special birthday shout out going out to the nurse. We'll be celebrating this Saturday. Happy birthday, baby. This last song is going to be a special one just for you. Thanks again for tuning in, and thanks for listening to music with me. Hope to see you back here next Thursday at 9 p.m. for another two-hour music mix that's guaranteed to help balance your brainwaves. This has been the June 11th episode of Shop Therapy. I'll see you next week.

Got 5 minutes? I've got something I'd like to talk to you about. The View has been airing on WDRT since 2010. It's covered a lot of ground, happy and sad, sublime and ridiculous, real and imagined. My name is Ed Holohan, and I would very much like it if you joined me Friday mornings at 8 for The View from here.

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1: Greetings and salutations, dear friends and family, and welcome to this week's anticipation of Moist Fluids. It's that liquid drum and bass show, getting your juices flowing. I'm your host, DJ Thumpa Lee. Kicking this week's anticipation off with Moonlight Serenade by Glenn Miller and his orchestra, going way back to 1943. If you can remember that, you're old. The first song of Liquid we got lined up for you on the deck is Departure by Kodama. So gear up, do what you like to do, and enjoy the ride.

Moist Fluids. We started the show off with Moonlight Serenade by Glenn Miller and his orchestra going back to 1943, Departure by Kodama, Take Me by Shotik and Mesos, and that last song was Front to Back by Duo Science, and the next song we got for you is Cycles by Tremor.

Fluids. We just heard Cycles by Tremor, Prometheus by Deeper Connection. That last song was Blooming by Promenade. 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KACR in Alameda, California, 91.1 WGDR in Plainfield, Vermont, 91.7 WGDH in Hardwick, Vermont, 89.9 WERU in Blue Hill, Maine, 95.5 WKFH in Elwood City, Pennsylvania, 100.1 WGOT in Gainesville, Florida, and 91.5 WOOL in Bellows Falls, Vermont. And the next song we got for you on the deck is Desert Rose by Inch M.

Moist fluids. We just heard Desert Rose by Inch M, Cherry Blossom by Walkar, Summer Love Calling by Mystific, and that last song was Always You by Naz. And the next song we got for you is Amor Errado by Fernanda Porto, DJ Patife, and Mad Zoo.

Yes, dear friends, you're tuned into Moist Fluids, Liquid Drum and Bass, getting your juices flowing. That we just heard Amor Errado by Fernanda Porto, DJ Patife, and Madzu. Healing by Edlin and Benito Diablo, featuring Ella Hemmel. And that last song was Forever by Sola and Break. And that was the live rooftop sessions, bringing it back into Moonlight Serenade by Glenn Miller and his orchestra, where we started the whole hour off, going back to 1943. And we're going to let the song play out. And stay tuned after your station's top of the hour formal formalities, and we'll be right back with hour number two. And hey, thanks for listening.

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Welcome back to hour number two of Moist Fluids. Kicking this hour off with Spiritual by John Coltrane live at the Village Vanguard. Back to 1968. We're going to kick off the second hour of Liquid with Smooth by Tian.

Oh,

fluids, where we're taking a liquid drum and bass and slightly solidifying it. We started the second hour off with Spiritual by John Coltrane live at the Village Vanguard, Smooth by Eon, Welcome To by Bexlow, Subdriver by DMR, and that last song was Subdub by Carabin. And the next song we got for you is Plain Jane by A$AP Ferg, and this is the Lewd remix.

do our law. Check in with me and do your job. Erg is the name. Ben Baller did the chain. Torn on for the watch. Prezi playing Jane. Yeah. Ride with the mob. Hum do our law. Check in with me and do your job. Erg is the name. Ben Baller did the chain. Torn on for the watch. Prezi

voila, check in with me and do your job. Erg is the name, Pinballer did the chain, torn off for the watch, Prezi playing Jane. Yeah. Ride with the mob, hum do Allah, check in with me and do your job. Erg is the name, Pinballer did the chain, torn off for the watch, Prezi playing Jane.

It's liquid drum and bass, getting slightly solidified. We just heard Plain Jane by A$AP Ferg, and that was the Lewd remix. Every Day by Remote Control and Bombsh. Don't You Want Me by Felix, and that was the Delta Heavy remix. Avalanche by Hybrid Minds, and that last song was Cut Me Down by Artino and Janet Live. 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California, 91.1 WGDR in Plainfield, Vermont, 91.7 WGDH in Hardwick, Vermont, 89.9 WERU in Blue Hill, Maine, 95.5 WKFH in Elwood City, Pennsylvania, 100.1 WGOT in Gainesville, Florida, 91.5 WOOL in Bellows Falls, Vermont. Greetings to all y'all out there near Grants Pass, Medford, Oregon, and also in Kingston, New York. I don't know your radio stations, call letters, or numbers, but hey, I hear you're listening to me, and thus brings us to this week's Dose of Jungle, and we got a bunch of brand new tracks just for you. We're gonna kick it off with Early Haze 96 by Deeper Connection.

Moist Fluids, getting our weekly dose of jungle out. We just heard Early Haze 96 by Deeper Connection, Glow by Overlook. The song fading out directly behind me is Tell Me by Deva, and we're going to continue on with the jungle. Next track is The Sandman by Sonido.

Yes, concludes this week's anticipation of Moist Fluids. We just heard The Sandman by Sonido. The song directly behind me is Wanna Be Free by Minos. This show has been produced and recorded here in lovely Girdwood, Alaska. For the Pacifica Radio Network, being broadcast on your local community radio station. Like to thank all y'all for tuning in, turning on, and dropping out with me. Be good to each other, love one another, inspire the best in each other. Keep smiling, spreading that positivity. And I'm just going to let this song play on out. And until next week, this is your DJ, Thumbelina.

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2: There are times in life when I wish I could see into the future, to know whether a choice I make will actually lead to the best outcome. But since, as far as I know, there's still no way to time travel, I try to do the next best thing. I sit down and think it through. Maybe listen for what my gut is telling me. And if I'm really stuck, I'll ask someone I trust for advice. And yet, even then, things don't always turn out the way I'd hoped. Or maybe they do, but my choices end up having unintended consequences. Problems I didn't see coming. For me, or for people I care about. And sometimes, even with the benefit of hindsight, I'm not sure what I could have done differently to find the best path. That's often when I start to wonder, how would things be different if I were wiser? Would I be making better choices? Would I have the answers to life's thorny problems? Well, maybe, sometimes. But University of Waterloo psychologist Igor Grossman says that's not the best way to think about wisdom.
3: Often when we bring in the term wise, we bring into those messy domains where there's so much uncertainty that it's almost intractable to figure out what the right solution is.
2: So on today's show, we'll talk to Igor about what makes wisdom so hard to define and why he thinks it's less about what you know than about how you think.
3: In this context of radical uncertainty, what would be the strategies that can help you navigate this uncertainty? What are the psychological approaches that can help you figure out what to do?
2: Helping people develop wiser psychological approaches is something religions have worked on for millennia. So we'll also talk to Father Barton Giger, a Jesuit priest and scholar at Boston College, about the practices his tradition offers to bring more wisdom into our daily lives.
4: You will be amazed at how much you do in a day without realizing it, how many people you encounter. If we become more mindful of what we have been doing throughout the day, then in the moment when it happens, we'll be prepared for it. We'll be mentally present to it.
2: I'm Dave DeSteno, and this is How God Works. I think one question about wisdom that a lot of people have is, being wise the same as being smart?
3: Not really.
2: As a psychology professor and one of the leading researchers on the science of wisdom, Igor Grossman has spent years making sense of questions like this one, and he understands why people might be confused.
3: Sometimes when you see somebody doing something smart, you think, oh, that was really wise. So what's the difference? And there is certainly an overlap, because in order to make any decision, you need some level of cognitive ability. But you can use these cognitive abilities for all sorts of purposes, for very selfish and not necessarily wise things. For instance, just something that would benefit only you and nobody else, something that would excessively punish others, something that would be in many ways immoral or immoral, and things that you would not describe as wise on the surface, but potentially very, very smart. Intelligence is not a cure for being biased and self-delusions. There are findings that if you are very, very smart, you can find 20 different reasons why you're right and convince others in a debate, for instance. And the smarter you are, the easier it will be for you to find those reasons. The problem, of course, is that if you find those reasons, after that, you look at the list you found, it's like, oh, gee, this is a really good argument. This is a fantastic argument that I just have here. And then you start convincing yourself, forgetting that actually you're just still doing it for the sake of intellectual exercise. Basically, you generate many, many reasons, and then you confirm what you believed initially in the first place. Now, what you believed initially may be totally off. but you would be succumbing to this delusion. And that is, of course, something that you would not describe as wise. Smarter people are, as far as I can see, as subject to this as those who are maybe less intellectually inclined.
2: Being clever isn't enough. Left to its own devices, raw intelligence can go in pretty much any direction. And that's only part of what makes wisdom tricky to study. Another challenge is that you can't really measure the wisdom of any individual decision, because it's not objective. What looks wise to one person might seem foolish to another. Even worse, those opinions can change over time, as the consequences of a decision play out, or as people's values evolve.
3: So, like, objectively wise, honestly, I'm not sure we can get there. Because often when we bring in the term wise, we bring into those messy domains where there's so much uncertainty that it's almost intractable to figure out what the right solution is. So I'm trying to shy away from that. I think it's kind of a non-starter altogether. And instead of that, I'm trying to say, okay, in this context of radical uncertainty, what would be the strategies that can help you navigate this uncertainty? What are the approaches, psychological approaches, that can help you figure out what to do?
2: In other words, it's not so much about measuring the wisdom of a decision. It's about studying what wise decision-making looks like. And once you start to do that, Igor says, you do start to see some patterns emerge.
3: So recently, there was a big project that I was fortunate to be involved in under the auspices of so-called geography of philosophy. And they tried to look at the descriptions of wise individuals and their actions in different societies. So we would sample somebody who would be a scientist, who is really trying to uncover the mysteries of the universe, or a political leader who tries to improve the conditions, or a teacher who tries to impart knowledge to the next generation. And then we would like describe all sorts of characteristics and compare those scientists and these different characteristics and leaders to each other. And what we are after is, what are the underlying dimensions that people are using to evaluate these wise characteristics? And what we found was that actually, to my surprise, there was quite a bit of convergence where we found a similar type of models in, let's say, India, in South Africa, in South America, as we would find, for instance, in North America and Europe and in East Asia. And specifically, there was this one dimension that people are using to evaluate this kind of wise characteristics that we labeled reflective deliberation. How much is this person thinking and deliberating and carefully weighing different arguments?
2: That habit of reflective deliberation is closely tied to a skill Igor calls perspective taking, which is essential to making wise choices. We'll get more into how perspective taking works soon. But first, it helps to understand why we're often not very good at it. Igor says the problem comes down to a quality we're often missing, and one he sees as foundational to wisdom: intellectual humility.
3: We have a general tendency, as my late friend Lee Ross called it, to assume and walk through life through the lens of naive realism. And what that means is that we basically assume that the world is as we see it. And there's nothing to question about that. And when you start asking those questions, it can get really, really complicated and uncomfortable because you start asking assumptions about your beliefs. So often we don't do that. Instead of that, we have the illusion of objectivity. And you go with that illusion into conversation with somebody you disagree with, as we see so often these days in the political sphere, in North America, Europe, or elsewhere. You go with that in conversations with your friends, with your family. And just to give you an example, imagine you have an argument with somebody. When it's your argument, it's so easy to think, well, you're stupid and I'm smart and I'll tell you why you're stupid. And you would not be focusing necessarily on thinking like, well, why is the other person? Like, no, you're in the moment. You just want to react. And the other person's kind of annoying you in that moment. And you react in kind and so on and so forth. In that heat of the moment, it's very, very challenging for most of us to take a step back. It's like, wait a second, but what if I'm wrong? And of course, that's the root of all the problems that we often have when we have those conflicts. So this notion of the recognition of limits of knowledge, intellectual humility, as some people call it, is very hard to enact in some situations. And in other situations, no problem at all. If a friend were to come to you and were to tell you the story about having an argument with somebody else on exactly the same topic, you would right away ask them, well, what if you were wrong? You have no problems admitting limits of knowledge when it comes to your friends' issues. And that's just like a very simple example, but I think it's something that we have all encountered.
2: Without intellectual humility, we tend to get trapped inside our own perspective. As Igor points out, it's what makes arguments so hard to navigate. But this blind spot can creep into all kinds of other situations where the right choice isn't obvious or the future feels uncertain. From deciding how to spend our money to predicting what will actually make us happy.
3: Because what happens is like when you're thinking about what's going to happen, or you just zero in on what's desirable, what's in front of you, you just ignore everything else. It plays a role in forecasting errors. It plays a role in everyday life. And what you need in that moment, you need to take a step back and consider broad information. You need different perspectives.
2: One person who understood the need for shifting perspectives really clearly was the 16th century soldier turned mystic Ignatius of Loyola. Around the age of 30, a cannonball severely wounded his leg in battle, ending his military career. And during the long recovery that followed, he had a profound religious awakening and decided to dedicate his life to God. But what he originally had in mind was a far cry from what he would eventually become known for, founding Father Bart Giger's order, the Society of Jesus, better known as the Jesuits.
4: He was very inspired by this earlier tradition of the desert hermits, right? So he thought, okay, I want to be a hermit and spend my life in isolation and prayer and extreme asceticism. But what he discovered was that whenever he would get into a conversation with someone, it would always have a very profound, positive spiritual impact on both of them, right? On him and on the other person. And he started to come around to the realization, I think God is calling me to a different kind of holiness, not where I'm a hermit in contemplative prayer, but engaging other people, trying to bring them to God as well. He experienced several profound mystical enlightenments during those early years of his spiritual journey, in which he perceived God as being intimately present and active in all people and places. And so that gave him a profoundly optimistic attitude about working in the world and working with people to bring them to God.
2: Out of these experiences came a desire to share his insights on how to cultivate wisdom and spiritual growth. The result was a small book called The Spiritual Exercises.
4: It's a manual for making a 30-day silent retreat, for going monk for a month, so to speak, in order to experience a conversion, and to cultivate a more heartfelt, generous love for God.
2: Today, all Jesuits are expected to take part in the spiritual exercises. In fact, just last episode, we talked to Father Greg Boyle about how making the retreat has helped nourish his ability to do God's work in the world. But Ignatius didn't only intend for monks and priests to do the exercises. He thought anyone could benefit from doing them.
4: Now, today, most people don't have the luxury of taking a month off to be able to do something like the spiritual exercises. But Ignatius anticipated that even 500 years ago. And so he also provided the option for people of continuing to do their ordinary labors, daily work and whatnot, but praying for an hour a day and then just kind of following the exercises over the course of several months, right?
2: And just to make this clear for some of our listeners, Ignatius was doing this with the notion that this would draw you closer to God, and in so doing, you would also become a person of greater virtue. But the strategies themselves can help people live better lives and make better decisions in general.
4: Oh, absolutely. Absolutely. In fact, people from many different walks of life, not necessarily just Christians, will make the spiritual exercises. We've had Muslims and Jews and Hindus and even agnostics and whatnot making the exercises.
2: Part of the reason people from so many backgrounds have found the exercises valuable is that they're not just about cultivating spirituality. They put lots of emphasis on training habits of mind we can all use more of. Like learning to step back and see your life from a different angle.
4: So, for example, St. Ignatius would say, if you're wrestling with a big decision and you don't know what to do, you keep waffling back and forth, he says, imagine yourself on your deathbed and you've only got 5 minutes left. And at that moment, what will you wish that you had chosen? Ignatius also says, imagine your best friend is in the same situation you are and asks your advice. What would you tell him or her? And you would be amazed, well, maybe you wouldn't, you probably know from experience, how often the answer becomes clear, right? Because you're kind of, you're too close to it in a way, but when you project it on someone else, it's much easier to see objectively.
2: This sounds a lot like Igor's earlier example of the advice we'd give a friend versus ourselves in the middle of an argument. And that's not a coincidence. Because according to Igor, practices like these can actually help us build the mental flexibility and intellectual humility to make wiser choices.
3: In many traditions, this notion of perspective taking, specifically considering diverse perspectives instead of your favorite perspective, is considered to be one of the key strategies to get outside of the box. What perspectives do is like they can give you insights that you would otherwise miss. So for instance, when I ask you to take a step back and envision the same situation which you're sort of immersed in as an observer, like for instance, even by using like a third person language, I would talk about myself in the third person, like what would Igor do? How would Igor respond to this? That often has an interesting effect. What it does is it like allows you, you visually recreate the situation a bit differently, and you're more of a fly on the wall, so to say. And by doing that, you're not as reactive to it.
2: Using the strategy in the moment can be helpful, but Igor's research shows that practicing it regularly can actually shift the way you think.
3: We've done some studies where people will be practicing this by writing a diary in the third person. And when you do that, what happens is like over time, you seem to be developing a greater habit of intellectual humility. Those people who, for instance, encounter a difficult life events and then reflect on them from this distance, what you find is that even if you track these people over a course of a year, they're more likely than to show intellectual humility, as well as several other features of wisdom.
2: And while the participants who wrote in their diaries in the third person saw the strongest results, Igor's study showed that even people who kept a regular diary saw some of the same benefits of stepping back to review their day. In the spiritual exercises, Ignatius of Loyola offered his own way to do that.
4: Ignatius encourages something called the examination of conscience. And again, this is not something he created. This is even pre-Christian. But it's the idea that at the end of the day, you sit down for about 15 minutes in a quiet spot and you mentally review your day from the moment you got up and you remember, okay, what was I thinking and feeling when I first got up? And you mentally review your day, you know, kind of getting cleaned up and eating breakfast and going to work. And what were the different conversations that I had through the day? Who did I meet? What did I do? You know, that kind of a thing. And just spend about 15 minutes doing that. And even from a secular perspective, if you do something like that, you will be amazed at how much you do in a day without realizing it, how many people you encounter. And the idea is that if we become more mindful of what we have been doing throughout the day, then in the moment when it happens, we'll be prepared for it. We'll be mentally present to it. You know, to give you one little example, years ago, I got a new job. I was working at a university in a city, and at first, everyone there was very glad to see me, all my colleagues. I had my own little office and whatnot, and I had colleagues who were very glad to have me there. And there was a young woman working there in the office who was very friendly to me. But I noticed over the course of several months that she started to become more and more cold, more and more kind of distant to me. And I couldn't figure out what I had said or done to possibly cause this. And I brought it to prayer. I did that Ignatian examination of conscience. And I simply sat down and I mentally reviewed every moment I could remember of when I had interacted with her to look for some kind of a pattern or something like that. And that is when I noticed it. What I noticed was that whenever she came to my office, it was because she was being friendly. She wanted to say hi. Whenever I went to her, it was because I needed something. The very next Monday, I went to work, and the first thing that I did was I made a beeline for her office, and I just started chatting with her about whatever, sports. And she was so tickled, and then we were back to normal.
2: On that occasion, Bart used the examine to shine a light on his own blind spots. But Ignatius taught that the examine could be used more broadly, as a daily practice to help us live more wisely in the present moment.
4: When St. Ignatius talks about the examination of conscience, he talks about it in two different ways. He says one way you can think about it is, let's say that there's a certain vice in your life that you're trying to eliminate, like judgmentalism. You know that you're a judgmental person, and you're trying to work on that. Then for 15 minutes every evening before you go to bed, you sit in your favorite chair, you close your eyes, and you mentally review your day, as I said earlier, and you mentally recall any moments of the day in which you were tempted to judgmentalism, or you actually expressed it in some way, and you mentally review where you might have made a mistake or made false assumptions around someone or something like that. And if you do that consistently every night, then during the course of the day, your normal day, when you're in that moment and you're experiencing a temptation to be judgmental, you're going to be much more aware of it in the moment when it's happening because you've been practicing that examine in the evening. And so you're going to be responding differently as a result of that evening meditation. What Ignatius also said is you can do the examine in a more positive sense of where did I find God throughout the day. Now, of course, listeners can adapt this to whatever it is positive that they might be looking for in their lives, right? But where did I encounter God throughout the day in this person that I spoke with or this experience that I had over here? And if you spend 15 minutes a night doing that, then again, when it's happening in real time, you're going to be much more present to it. So that's the basic idea behind the examination of conscience. Mentally review your day at the end of it so that in real time when it's happening the next day, you're there, you're present.
2: All of these Ignatian practices are excellent ways to cultivate the habits of mind that wisdom depends on. But just as intelligence can be used in any number of ways, intellectual humility and perspective taking don't guarantee wise action. They might nudge us towards empathy, but they could also be used towards selfish ends. That's why both Igor and Bart agree that having some kind of moral compass is another major foundation of wisdom.
3: You need some kind of moral grounding for describing an act wise. So what does that mean? Well, when people talk about wisdom and the domains within which people are thinking about making a wise decision, often they would think like, well, what does the person trying to achieve? What is driving them? And there would be things like, well, have a sense of shared humanity or a common humanity. Try to focus on the common good. Try to go beyond your immediate interests, protecting just your interests, but also consider interests of other people.
4: In the Christian tradition, when we talk about being able to make prudential, discreet decisions in the service of other people, that presupposes, of course, a certain set of values or a certain goal that you think that human beings have. What is the final end of human beings? To what are we headed? What is their ultimate good? And in light of that final goal, that's how we make these prudential decisions.
2: And of course, having a moral compass also means having to figure out how to live by it. A question that Christians have been wrestling with since long before Ignatius and the Jesuits. As early as the 4th century, large numbers of devout Christians started making a pretty extreme life choice. They left their homes behind to move to huts and caves in the Middle Eastern deserts. For many, the intention was to get closer to God through a quiet life of prayer and contemplation. But in the process, they unavoidably came face to face with a full range of their own weaknesses and struggles, and had to figure out how to deal with them. This made them sharp observers of the mind, which is one reason these desert hermits, the same ones Ignatius of Loyola would later try to emulate, are sometimes referred to as precursors of modern psychology. The other reason is that, just like Ignatius, they eventually discovered that wisdom doesn't only come in isolation.
4: So the first generation go out into the deserts to be by themselves. But what happened was, to their amazement, all these other people started to arrive, second and third generations, and they would seek out this first generation and say, I want you to be my spiritual father or spiritual mother. Teach me the wisdom that you know so that I can be a hermit. And that first generation said, hey, this is not what I signed up for. I came out here to be alone. You know, leave me alone. But they kept coming. They kept coming. And so that first generation had to make a hard decision and say, okay, where's God's will in this? What am I being called to do? And that was the very beginning of monasteries. That what happened was these hermits started to get closer and closer together. They'd start to get together for like Sunday worship, for example, and a shared meal and fellowship and things like that. And they started to realize that total isolation wasn't good. It has its benefits for a while, but they needed that sense of community to kind of sustain them in their faith and their vocation as well.
2: The desert mothers and fathers discovered a lot by engaging in deep contemplative practice. But they also learned by teaching and living in community. It was this combined experience that produced the enormous body of wisdom they contributed to Christian thought and practice. This includes the infamous seven deadly sins, which were originally understood as a list of the biggest dangers to a person's spiritual progress. Check out our episode on this from season 7. It also included the seeds of a practice that would eventually lead to one of the better-known rituals in the Catholic tradition.
4: The Abbas and Amas, and again, those are the spiritual masters, the Jedi Knights of the desert tradition. What they would tell their disciples is, okay, if you want me to be your Yoda, if you want me to be giving you spiritual direction and all that, you must be utterly transparent with me about everything that's going on in your mind and heart. Your desires, your fears, any mystical experiences you have in prayer, your temptations, no matter how embarrassing they might be, I can't help you unless you're transparent with me.
2: At first glance, this requirement might sound a bit demanding, but these early spiritual teachers weren't just doing this to pry. They had understood something important about what happens in our minds when we keep our thoughts to ourselves.
4: If you're afraid to talk about something, a temptation that you're experiencing or a fear that you're experiencing or something like that, it has power over you. When we keep these things to ourselves, thinking no one is going to understand or I'll be shamed if I say this out loud, that's when we become easily manipulated. And that's when we start to really go downhill in the spiritual life. Because when we're afraid to talk about something, that's when it starts to mutate in our minds and we think, I'm the worst person in the world. And that's why I tell people that Catholic sacrament of confession to a priest is so important, because if you find yourself with the humility and the transparency to share what's really going on in your mind and your heart, it kind of loses its power. I love horror films, right? And when Bram Stoker wrote the novel Dracula back in the late 19th century, Dracula is meant to be a metaphor for sin and temptation. Vampires are very strong and fast and sexy, alluring in the darkness. But if you drag them into the light where everyone can see them, they lose all of their power and you see them for what they really are.
5: I bring you from shadow into light. I cast you out, the prince of darkness, into hell.
4: And so that theme of darkness and light, that evil temptation loves to dwell in the darkness, that's where it has its strength. But if you can drag it into the light by, you know, if not a priest, your best friend, confessing to somebody your deepest, darkest desires or temptations or whatever it is, it loses its power over you.
2: In Catholicism, like in many other spiritual traditions, to know thyself is often the first step on the path to wisdom. Naming your thoughts, your strengths and weaknesses, helps bring them out of the murky waters of your mind and onto solid ground, where you can address them directly. And for the desert mothers and fathers, this wasn't just a metaphor.
4: In Greek, it's called antiretikos, which means talking back. Or we might even say in modern parlance, talking trash, talking smack, right? And that is, as I tell my students, the spiritual life is like sports. The best defense is a good offense. If we think simply in terms of resisting temptation, that's playing defense. This is what the spiritual masters of the desert learned. It's not enough to resist temptation, but when you are feeling a temptation to anger, for example, what they would say is, name it out loud, call it, you know, something like the spirit of anger, so you're naming it, and then rebuke it. You tell it, spirit of anger, I know you're a temptation, and I command you to leave me, or I command you to be silent, or, you know, something like that. And when you name it, articulate it, and attack it, so to speak, by telling it to go away, that has a very powerful psychological and spiritual influence on us, because now we feel like we're being empowered, we're the ones on the attack, so to speak.
2: Modern psychology backs this up. Research shows that the better we are at naming what we're feeling, the better we'll be at regulating our emotions and limiting their impact on our well-being. Calling an emotion anger or envy, rather than just feeling bad, is an important first step toward loosening the hold it has on us and steering our reaction to it more wisely. But according to the Christian tradition, if we truly want to grow past our weaknesses and become wiser people, it's going to take more than just talk.
4: You go back to anger, because our impatience is one that everyone can relate to, right? There's people in our workplace or at home or our next door neighbors that we're tempted to be impatient with. And what the tradition would say is, if you're tempted to snap at your next door neighbor, for example, because he keeps trying to tackle you and get you into a long conversation, and all you want to do is go into the house and have a cup of coffee, if we're simply resisting the temptation, that's not going to be enough. We should go above and beyond, go to the other extreme, what St. Ignatius Loyola called agere contra, and go out of our way to engage him in conversation for 10 or 15 minutes. Do the opposite of what we're inclined to do, and that will actually break the temptation to be express irritation at him, if that makes sense.
2: Perspective taking, transparency, and taking action to resist our weaker impulses. These are all powerful practices that can help us grow wiser. But what if, despite all our efforts, we still fail?
4: Wisdom in the Christian tradition is largely about learning from experience, learning from your mistakes, which we all make, no matter how intelligent or educated we are. This is where I think the desert fathers and mothers are so wise. What they would tell their disciples is, look, you can practice this all your life, but the reality is you're going to have temptations until the day that you die, and you're going to make mistakes with regard to your temptations until the day that you die. And so in that sense, you got to be humble about it and have a sense of humor about it too, right? You're trying to be a good person. You're doing the best that you can. I think holding on to our mistakes and kind of mulling over our mistakes and not letting them go, I would argue, is in its own way a certain kind of pride, right? I shouldn't have to experience these kind of mistakes. I'm better than this, or something like that. Well, you know what? We're all weak individuals, and we all make decisions that we wish we could take back, you know? So there's the humility that comes with that, I think, just freedom of acknowledging that.
2: Sometimes our mistakes come from making decisions that fail to live up to our values, and learning from those experiences is key to becoming wiser. But other times, the decisions we have to make aren't really about right and wrong. They're just about choosing one path versus another, like whether or not to have kids, or whether to spend your 20s traveling the world, or staying home and building community. What's the wisest way to approach a decision when you're worried any choice you make might cut you off from other paths?
4: This is something I love talking to my students about. You know, often I will hear people say, how do I live without regrets, right? And what I will tell them is, there is no such thing. Every human being, no matter how well you live your life, you're going to have regret. All regrets mean is that there are so many beautiful things that we could do in the world. And so I tell my students, a life well lived is full of regrets. It doesn't mean you made a mistake. I also tell my students, no matter what we choose, we will suffer if we remain faithful to that commitment, right? Any commitment by its nature entails suffering, which is essential to living that option authentically. And, you know, one of my favorite stories years ago when I was 16 years old, my father was home. He's an industrial mechanic. He was just came home from work. He was having a beer at the kitchen table, and I think mom was out shopping or something. And I walked up to my dad and I said, "Hey, Dad, I'm thinking about being a priest, but I'm scared. I'm scared that I might regret it." And I will never forget what he said to me. He didn't look at me. He continued staring out the window and drinking his beer. But he said, "Bart, if you become a priest, you'll regret it." And I thought, wow, I didn't expect him to say that. I was kind of stunned. And then he got this weird smile on his face and he said, "If you don't become a priest, you'll regret it." And then he said, "If you get married, you'll regret it." And if you don't get married, you'll regret it. And that was the most profound thing my father ever said to me. Because at that moment, what I learned was, it's not a question of whether we're going to suffer. That's a given. The only question is whether we're going to suffer for the right reason.
2: No one wants to suffer, and especially not as a result of their own choices. That's why so many of us reach for advice columns and self-help books that promise to spare us from mistakes. But as Father Bart reminds us, regret isn't proof of failure. It's a fact of life. Every decision costs us something, but it can also teach us something, if we're paying attention. Wisdom isn't about getting it right every time. It's about how we meet the moment when we don't. And the more we practice skills like stepping back to see things from another point of view, or pushing back against our weaker instincts, the likelier we are to do better on our next try.
6: Stories to me are moments frozen in time, rearranged over and over again in my mind, dusted off, polished, and then sent out for someone to listen to.
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In April 1670, a ship carrying English colonists sailed up the Ashley River off the coast of Carolina in search of a location for a new settlement. They selected a spot along the river's west bank, came ashore, and christened the new colony Charlestown in honor of their king, Charles II of England. Among the settlers was Dr. Henry Woodward, who soon became an indispensable member of the young community. Woodward, a skilled physician, had also lived with the Casabo Indians on nearby St. Helena Island, where he learned their language and customs. This knowledge made him well suited to serve as interpreter and Indian agent, a role vital to the fledgling colony's survival. Even before landing in Carolina, Woodward likely knew which Indians the colony needed to befriend. Shortly after arrival, he contacted regional tribes and soon received an important invitation. In the early summer of 1670, just months after the colony's founding, Woodward journeyed inland to meet with one of the most powerful chiefs in the southeast. The emperor, as the chief was called, ruled Kofatachaqui, a 400-year-old Mississippian culture chieftain that encompassed much of present-day South Carolina. Kofatachaqui was a well-organized society with developed agriculture, a centralized governing system that linked its villages, and a large number of well-armed warriors. Woodward's visit went well, resulting in an alliance with Kofatachaqui. Later that year, in September 1670, the emperor made an official visit to Charlestown. This friendship undoubtedly helped ensure the safety and security of the young Carolina colony. Woodward and the colonists were likely aware, through historical accounts, of previous European contact with the region's inhabitants. The first documented contact with Kofatachaqui occurred during the De Soto expedition. In 1539, conquistador Hernando de Soto led a 600-man army through the southeastern region of the present-day United States, searching for gold, plunder, and slaves. Accounts from the expedition describe the visit in detail, including a memorable meeting with the kingdom's ruler, a female chief the Spaniards called the Lady of Kofatachaqui. Although still powerful, Kofatachaqui was in decline when De Soto encountered the chiefdom in 1540. Old world diseases introduced through contact with the previous Spanish expeditions were spreading through the native population. Before Europeans arrived, however, Kofatachaqui was likely among the most powerful and well-established Mississippian culture chiefdoms in North America. While the lady and her kingdom sound much like an Indian princess myth, the story was well documented by members of the De Soto expedition. Just outside of present-day Camden, South Carolina, as you cross the watery river on Interstate 20, look downstream and imagine the eastern shore as it appeared 500 years ago. The virgin hardwood forest that once lined the banks are long gone, and dams have greatly reduced the river's flow. But imagine, in the distance, on a bluff overlooking the broad river, a Mississippian-style city with over 500 Indian dwellings. In the center, a plaza leads to a large mound, upon which sits a temple the size of a football field. Smaller mounds with notable buildings, along with many more dwellings, occupy the surrounding countryside. According to writings from the De Soto expedition, this was Kofatachaqui at the time the conquistador and his army arrived on May 1st, 1540. The journals describe it as a town of great importance. For De Soto, it had been a long journey to reach the fabled kingdom. Nearly a year earlier, the conquistador and his army had landed near Tampa Bay on the Florida Peninsula to search for kingdoms and treasure. The expedition spent the winter in Appalachia, near present-day Tallahassee, Florida. There, they captured a boy in his teens who'd been traveling with Indian traders. The boy, whom they named Perico, told them that he was from a powerful inland empire that was ruled by a queen and was rich with treasure. Intrigued by the boy's description, De Soto was anxious to locate the kingdom. In early March 1540, with Perico as their guide, De Soto's army marched northward through what is now Georgia and eastern South Carolina.
After a difficult month-long journey through dense wilderness and seemingly endless swamps, De Soto and his men finally reached Cofetachiqui. Apparently aware of the approaching army, members of the chiefdom met the expedition at the edge of a large river, now believed to be the Wateree River, near present-day Lugoff, South Carolina. After several emissaries from Cofetachiqui crossed the river and conferred with De Soto, the queen appeared on the opposite bank. Attended by servants, she was carried on a litter draped with fine white cloth to the river's edge, then ferried across in a canoe shaded by a decorative awning. One expedition writer compared the scene to Cleopatra crossing the river Cydnus. The queen greeted De Soto wearing a finely woven white shawl, her upper body draped in pearls. After exchanging warm greetings, she removed a heavy strand of pearls and placed it around De Soto's neck as he bowed. The lady's entourage then presented the expedition with hides, blankets, meat, corn, and salt. The queen provided canoes for De Soto and his men to cross the river, and then took them to her capital at Cofetachiqui. This is thought to have been located at the Mulberry Mound site near present-day Camden, South Carolina. The Spaniards were impressed with the queen, writing, "We were very gratified and charmed, both with her discretion and with her great beauty, which she possessed in extreme perfection." They also spoke admirably of the people of Cofetachiqui. "The Indians are very clean and very polite, and more civilized than any who had been seen in the land. They walked covered down to the feet with very excellent hides, and blankets of sable, and blankets of mountain lions. All natives were shod and clothed."

Inside the temple's two enormous doors, DeSoto's chroniclers describe 12 giant figures carved from wood, standing guard, six on each side, their faces carved in a fierce and bold posture. Expedition members noted that these huge wooden warriors, some 11 feet high, held elaborately carved weapons decorated with mica, copper, pearls, antlers, and shells. Life-sized carvings of previous rulers stood before raised wooden burial chambers, each painted with a portrait of the deceased. Within these chambers lay the remains of past chiefs and their families, their mummified bodies adorned with numerous strands of delicate pearls, fine cloths, and pelts. Throughout the inner temple, wooden chests were filled with loose pearls, the chroniclers describing chests filled with so many pearls that 300 horses could not have carried all of them. The queen and her people graciously housed the entire army within the city and shared their food stores with them. De Soto, however, sought more than just grain and venison. His quest was for gold and silver. Finding no precious metals in the city, he ordered his men to loot the temple, removing over 200 pounds of pearls, even stripping them from the remains of deceased ancestors. Hernando de Soto stayed in Cofetachiqui for 11 days, resting his soldiers and searching for gold in the surrounding area. He was surprised and quite relieved at the warm reception and hospitality his expedition received, especially considering the powerful chieftain's warlike reputation. He soon discovered the reason for the subdued and friendly response. It was because Cofetachiqui was in a greatly weakened state. Expedition writings mention a recent epidemic, likely caused by disease acquired through contact with the Spanish in 1521 and 1526. The queen stated that a great pestilence had visited them the previous year, and many of her people had died. Food stores were low, and in the surrounding areas, the Spanish noted, large uninhabited towns choked with vegetation, and four long row houses full of bodies from the plague. Finding no gold or silver in the area, De Soto decided to move his army onward in search of other kingdoms to plunder. However, to ensure a safe passage through hostile lands, the conquistador took the queen hostage, forcing her to accompany them. After a few weeks of travel, she and her servants were fortunately able to escape and likely return to the chiefdom. No further mention of the Lady of Cofetachiqui appears in historical records. Despite the looting of their temple and their queen being taken hostage, the people of Cofetachiqui were fortunate that their encounter with De Soto wasn't more severe. Perhaps due to the intelligence, charm, and canny diplomacy of their queen, the chieftain was able to avoid conflict with De Soto and his powerful army. Other tribes encountered by the expedition were not as fortunate. As De Soto's army continued their march across the southeast, they looted and burned villages and crops, and killed many indigenous people. After leaving Cofetachiqui, De Soto's expedition spent the next 2 years searching the southeast in vain for a kingdom of gold to rival the Aztec and Inca empires. Finally, stranded in the swamplands along the lower Mississippi River, with his men starving and depleted, De Soto died of a fever on May 21, 1542. The chronicles from the De Soto expedition, written some 235 years before the founding of the United States, offer an extraordinarily rare glimpse into pre-Columbian America. However, according to anthropologist Charles Hudson, his march across the South caused much more devastation than Sherman's march 325 years later. Although Cofetachiqui was only looted, not sacked and burned, the chiefdom, like many other native societies, was still adversely affected. Though weakened by the Spanish intrusion and exposure to European diseases, Cofetachiqui continued to have a powerful presence in the Carolina region. By 1700, however, for reasons not fully understood, Cofetachiqui had all but vanished. In 1701, English explorer John Lawson journeyed through the watery valley and noted finding only

Early colonists in Carolina, observing local tribes gathering acorns and hunting game, likely assumed that these people had always lived a simple hunter-gatherer lifestyle in an untouched wilderness. This common perception, known as the pristine myth, promoted the idea that these were virgin lands, unaffected by their indigenous inhabitants. European settlers believed that colonization and civilization would improve these supposedly untouched lands. The English colonists could not have imagined that a sophisticated and powerful chiefdom, lasting for almost 500 years, had once covered a large part of what would become the Palmetto State. The pristine myth became somewhat of a self-fulfilling prophecy. Well before large numbers of European settlers arrived, aspects of their culture, religion, and especially their diseases preceded them. Encounters with early European settlers weakened indigenous societies, greatly reducing populations in many regions. Consequently, once grand chiefdoms dissolved into scattered tribes living in small villages. The large mound settlements were abandoned, and nature soon reclaimed the land. Within a few generations, the people who had lived in the region for centuries reverted to the basic lifestyle of their distant ancestors. We tend to recognize and celebrate our own tribes. But it's worth remembering that our shared human history on this land that we briefly inhabit may be deeper than we realize.

This is Bird Note. As a flock of ducks lift off from a marsh, their wings reveal large patches of powder blue and emerald. These dabbling ducks are called blue-winged teal. They're petite birds, noticeably smaller than mallards. The male's blue-gray head has a bright white crescent at the base of the bill, and his cinnamon sides and underparts are peppered with dark dots. Females are mottled grayish-brown. Blue-winged teal are long-distance migrants, traveling from nesting areas in Canada and the U.S. to South America for the winter. They feed in shallow water, with a preference during the breeding season for snails and fly larvae. In fall and winter, they seek out plant matter, especially seeds. Blue-winged teal pair up during the winter and migrate together in spring to a nesting area, often to where the female was born. There, the female will lay about 10 eggs, which hatch after 3 weeks. Once the eggs hatch, mother and ducklings walk away from the nest area within 24 hours, never to return to their nest again. Within just weeks, the young will be flying and ready to join their parents in their great migration south. For Bird Note, I'm Michael Stein.

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1: Mad Genius presents Whereabouts. I'm Magnus Genioso, and this is a show about the sense of place.
2: Hi.
1: Hello.
2: Anything you're looking for?
1: This is Eric Teisberg, owner of Resale Records in Madison, Wisconsin. Formerly a car garage, some have called it a
2: dilapidated record store. Yeah, I wouldn't care one way or the other. It's a pretty good description, actually.
1: We've recorded the sounds in Eric's world, which Eric will now conduct. Like a song.
2: The records. Just flip through and look out. On a windy day, you'll hear, like, the big old tree outside scraping across the roof. Oh, on the walls? There's album covers. Sheet music, and they're here for atmosphere. Art, atmosphere, yeah. Cousins. Oh, the oil cans. My father had in his garage. Hey, this is a workout for holding a table for the records. There's a futon there, some pillows, anything to make the dog and I comfortable. Oh, that's Snow, and as you can see, Snow is indicating that he has to go outside. The records sell themselves. I'll tell you what it's become. It literally has become a museum. You know, retro, blah, blah, blah. You buy a record, and it's super rare. You never listen to it. What's the point?
1: When do you put tea on when you come in?
2: Oh, I don't use it for tea myself. I throw some hot water in the toilet. It freezes. My father bought the building back in late 77. I had talked to him about opening a record store. He wanted to repair appliances. My father died within 6 months after opening this. When I was a kid, my parents for Christmas gave me the best of Henry Mancini and Herb Albert, whipped cream and other delights. I would collect picture sleeves or EPs just because it appealed to me visually. That's what I immediately missed when I sold my collection. I'm over it now. What else am I going to do? I'll tell you what it's become. It literally has become a museum. My second wife said it was my mistress. Yeah, I hope every day that someone will come through the door and make me an offer that I can't refuse. And of course, you know I'll have to then. Whoever buys this place will level it. I guess there'll be a semi-tear in the corner of my eye for that last time when I close the door. And that'll be it. But hey, nothing lasts in life.
1: 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See you soon.
3: 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I want them to choke on their poop.

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time in the Global Village, a special edition of the show as we explore the world music side of Chick Corea. From his early days working with Latin jazz and Latin soul artists like Mongo Santa Maria and Willie Bobo to later projects, there were world influences that percolated through a great deal of the music that Chick Corea did. And certainly one of the most conspicuous examples of that was his album My Spanish Heart. We'll begin with some music from that, the world music side of Chick Corea, in this visit to the Global Village.

exploring some of the world music side of Chick Corea in this edition of Global Village. And they're one of his compositions, Senor Mouse, one that he recorded on the very first album that he did of duets with Gary Burton, and also on the first Return to Forever album. That version of it from Al Di Meola, who would be part of Return to Forever for a while, and he revisited that piece on his own album, Casino. And we heard Chick Corea from the album My Spanish Heart with Night Streets. Here's another piece that appeared on that album, My Spanish Heart, performed here by pianist Michelle Camillo and flamenco guitarist Tomatito. Here's their version of Armando's Rumba here in the Global Village.

A really lovely album that Chick Corea released in 2019 called Antidotes, that he did with his Spanish Heart Band, and revisiting music that he did around the time of the My Spanish Heart album, and inspired by the sounds of Spain, joined as well by a couple of really exquisite Spanish new flamenco artists, Jorge Pardo and Nino Josele, among others. And their special guest on vocals, Ruben Blades and also Gail Moran. And My Spanish Heart, again, is what we heard from the Antidote album, Chick Corea with the Spanish Heart Band. And we heard a piece that appeared on the My Spanish Heart album, Armando's Rumba, a version of it there from pianist Michelle Camillo and flamenco guitarist Tomatito. That here in the Global Village, I'm Chris Heim here with you. We'll take a quick break. When we return, we continue our exploration of the world music side of Chick Corea, and actually will stay in Spain. He did some music with one of the legends of new flamenco guitar, Paco de Lucía, the title track of an album called Ziryab that takes its name from a poet and musician who is credited with introducing the oud, which would eventually morph into the Spanish guitar into Spain. And we'll hear that piece, Ziryab, when we return in just a minute here to the Global Village.

a special edition of Global Village as we explore the oral music side of Chick Corea. He was born on the 12th of June in 1941, passed away on the 9th of February in 2021. Pretty early on in his career, he actually was involved in a lot of Latin jazz projects, working with the likes of Willie Bobo and Mongo Santa Maria, early on too with such legends as Stan Getz and Dizzy Gillespie. He really would break out nationally with his arrival in the Miles Davis Band, and around that time, too, the development of fusion, and his Return to Forever lineup would continue to expand on that. And from there, he was really kind of off to the races, just an amazing array of things that he would do, Latin things and classical projects, fusion, mainstream jazz projects, acoustic and electric releases, a series of duo projects that he did with a number of different artists, most prominently through several decades, releases that he did with Gary Burton. Over 90 albums that he recorded, over 20 Grammys, and three Latin Grammys that he was accorded, an NEA Jazz Master as well. And again, in this particular visit to the Global Village, we're exploring the world music side of his work. And there's some music from his album, The Musician. This was one of the birthday bashes that he did. He would camp out at a club in New York and bring in a whole bunch of the people that he had worked with over the years and do some amazing music together. And there we heard him once again, actually, along with Jorge Pardo and Nino Josele, who were part of his Spanish Heart Band. The vocalists there, Buica, and Jeff Ballard and Carlos Benavet, also part of the lineup too. Mi Niña Lola is the piece that we heard. And we heard Chick Corea with the legendary flamenco guitarist Paco de Lucia with the title track of an album that Paco did called Ziryab. That here in the Global Village, I'm Chris Heim. Back again in just a minute. When we return, we'll explore some of the Brazilian side of Chick Corea's music. In fact, we'll hear the song Brazil, the Ari Barroso classic. Chick Corea, along with Bela Fleck doing that, when we're back in just a minute here in the Global Village.

a small peek into the world music side of Chick Corea's long and illustrious career. And they're from early in his career, in the mid-60s, when he was part of the band with Cal Jader and played piano and did the arrangements for that recording as well, the Soul Burst album. And there we heard Curaçao and Brazil, Chick Corea and Bela Fleck from a lovely set of duets they did together on an album called The Enchantment. And with that, we are out of time for this visit to the Global Village. A reminder, you can get playlists for this and all of our shows, information about upcoming shows, world music news, videos, and much more on our Facebook page. 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

I'm Wally Bowen, and what a long, strange trip it's been. I hope you'll stick around today for some new music, some old music, some music from artists you've never heard of before, and a few that'll trigger a flash from the past on.

Howdy, and welcome back to our little spot on your listening device. We proudly call What a Long Strange Trip It's Been. And we've got lots of new music lined up for today's show. So if you can, grab your favorite beverage and let's enjoy some great tunes. We started out with Amber Westerman. She's a Texas singer-songwriter who's now based in Nashville. Feel It All is from her debut album titled I Want to Be an Anchor, which came out in April. And next we have Baltimore, Maryland soul and blues musician Billy Price doing Random Madness. It's the title track from his newest album that came out in May.

That was Lemoyne, Maine folk singer-songwriter Andy Revkin. He played frequently with the folk legend Pete Seeger for roughly 20 years. And Grandpa's Cadillac is from his 2013 debut album titled A Very Fine Line. And Nashville singer-songwriter Katie Pruitt was in front of Andy with the tune Same Boat. It came out in the middle of May to kick off her tour, and she has a new album coming out later this year. And Billy Price started us out with Random Madness. And next on our long, strange trip, we have Steph Strings from Melbourne, Australia, with the tune Waterfall. It's from her debut album named Feel Alive that came out in January. And I checked, and she's not related to Billy Strings.

wrong place at the wrong time. Hatred is a curse and prejudice.

That was LA-based Mike Campbell and the Dirty Knobs with No Regrets. It's from their June 12th album release titled Mission of Mercy. And Mike was a member of Tom Petty's Heartbreakers. And a longtime favorite of our show, Vermont and Southern California-based Grace Potter is next with Love Me Not. It's from her newest album that comes out in August named Trespasser. When

That was British blues rock musician Joanne Shaw Taylor with This Is Who I Am. It's off her new album, The Trouble With Love, which comes out in October. And before Joanne, we have a rock band who's also from England, and some say the greatest rock and roll band of all time, called themselves the Rolling Stones, with the tune In the Stars. It's a cut from their new album that comes out in July, titled Foreign Tongues. And Grace Potter started that set with Love Me Not. And as our long strange trip continues, we have Paul McCartney and Ringo Starr, who both have been very busy this year putting out lots of great music. Home to Us is from Paul's new album that came out at the end of May, titled The Boys of Dungeon Lane.

That was Nashville-based artist Daniel Bradbury with the tune Cowgirl's Prayer. The single came out in April, and she's in the studio right now working on her new album. She won season 4 of The Voice in 2013 at the age of 16. And next we have San Francisco musician Kevin Carducci with Root 5 Rhythm. It's a cut from his April release titled Easy Does It.

0: That was Seattle, Washington musician Sarah Cahoon with the tune Say Something, which came out last month. It's her first new song in over 8 years, and I'm sure we'll be hearing more from her in the future. And we're out of time again for today, so I hope you were able to kick back and enjoy the show. And it's always a blast to be able to share all this music with you, including some new music from some of our old favorites. So we'll finish off this week with a folk singer-songwriter from Ann Arbor, Michigan, by the name of Mike Green. His new album came out in April titled Blind Spot, and Dancing in the Kitchen is from it. And I think I'll grab my partner and do just that right after the show. See you next week.
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0: 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I'm Wally Bowen, your host of What a Long Strange Trip It's Been. And until next time, have a grateful day.
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Thank you very much. I would like to do a tune which was written by Dizzy Gillespie entitled Burke's Works.

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My name is Adam. This is the Driftless Morning Show for Fridays and Mondays. And you got yourself here on a Friday, June 12th, 6:13 in the AM. We just listened to Kenny Burrell with the track Burke's Works live at the Five Spot Cafe. It was in 1959, and that came to us from the 2025 compilation On View at the Five Spot Cafe, The Complete Masters. So a little jazz to start our bright, sunny Friday morning here. Thanks for tuning in, supporting community radio. Going to be here till that 8 o'clock bell, playing some music for you as you get ready to go about your Friday. And start this next set off with Richard Swift and the track The First Time.

And there's a little Kevin Morby for your morning show favorite with the track Wild Side, Oh the Places You'll Go, from his 2013 album Harlem River. Richard Swift starting that set off with The First Time from 2009's The Atlantic Ocean. Then we heard from Cass McCombs with Brighter, comes from 2013's Big Wheel and Others. Cotton Jones then came next with Blood Red Sentimental Blues off his 2009 album Paranoid Cocoon. And then Beck was also in there with Country Down from 2014's Morning Phase. You're just joining me. Thank you for tuning in here to 91.9 FM WDRT, community radio from the ground up. This is the Driftless Morning Show for Friday, June 12th, 6:37 in the a.m. And during that last set of music, of course, I made my way up the service ladder onto the roof of the 13th floor of the WDRT Media Complex here in beautiful downtown Viroqua. Made my way over to that diesel engine, got it pull started, which means the Soviet-era military surplus Doppler radar the station has affixed to the roof is up and calculating, disseminating to bring you one of the Driftless area's most accurate, but not the most accurate, weather report. Currently, it is 55 degrees out there, going up to a high today of 79. It's going to be sunny to partly cloudy, and the winds from the west at 10 to 20 miles per hour. Tonight, looking at a low at 60 degrees, partly cloudy early, followed by cloudy skies overnight, winds southwest at 5 to 10 miles per hour. Then tomorrow for your Saturday, June 13th, high is 77, partly cloudy skies, and winds from the west at 10 to 15 miles an hour. So a couple bright and sunny summerish days headed your way. Do enjoy. Got some more music to get into here before the top of the hour community calendar break. And to start us off with that is going to be Cut Worms with the track Sold My Soul.

let's dance. Put on your red shoes and dance the blues. Let's dance to a song that's playing on the radio. Let's sway while color lights up your

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0: Welcome to the WDRT Community Calendar, a list of local events to be held the week ending Sunday, June 14th. A weekly peaceful demonstration vigil will be held this Friday, June 12th, and every Friday from 3 to 4, corner of Main and Decker in Viroqua, to speak about illegal wars and ICE activities. On Friday, June 12th, the Sittin' Pretty Pizza Farm presents the Iowans from 5 to 8 p.m. It's the Westby Farmers Market every Friday evening at the Big Red Shed in Westby from 5 to 9 p.m. featuring local produce, baked goods, local meat and eggs, artist-made goods, and lots more. 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On June 13th, the Driftless Folk School will have an introduction to beekeeping with Jeff Hancock from 9 to 4:30. 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On June 13th, the Vernon County Dairy Breakfast will be held at Fleming Farms, S2095 Volden Road in Westby from 7 to 11 a.m. On June 13th and 14th, it's the 10th annual Winding Roads Art Tour 2026 from 10 to 4:30. 27 artists at 13 different studio host sites in Viroqua and surrounding areas. The Viroqua Farmers Markets will happen from 8 to 12:30 in the Western Technical College parking lot. 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
2: 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The View has been airing on WDRT since 2010. 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

0: 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Two guys talking about sports. Two fans. 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But it's happening at 9:30 a.m. every Friday morning. So tune in and listen. Yeah, we never know what we're going to talk about. 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

And welcome on into the second hour of this morning's show. It's a Driftless Morning for Fridays and Mondays with me, Adam. Welcome, welcome. Thanks for tuning in. It's Friday, June 12th, 7:07 in the a.m. And you just heard your community calendar break at the top of the hour there, followed by a slate of great programming yet to come your way right here, 91.9 FM WDRT Community Radio. From the ground up, thanks for hanging out with me this morning. Got about another 52 minutes left together, and that 8 o'clock bell kicks in. And second cup of coffee happens, and you had a great essay this morning from Mr. Ed Holohan with the view from here. So please do stick around from that. Until then, I'll be playing you some more music. Let me fill you up, catch you up to date on what we heard. Right before that break, Cut Worms started that set off with Sold My Soul, a song about a man seeing his soul for sale, or I guess being appraised on the Antiques Roadshow that he sold many years ago. That comes from the 2020 album, Nobody Lives Here Anymore. Then we heard Mac DeMarco with Home. It's one from his 2025 album, Guitar. M. Ward with cover of Let's Dance, 2003's Transfiguration of Vincent, and Damien Gerardo and Richard Swift also in there with the track Sweetness from their 2013 album Other People's Songs Volume 1. And then the Delphonics took us to that break with Didn't I Blow Your Mind This Time. That comes from their self-titled 1970 album The Delphonics. And that's going to set the stage here for this next set of music. Here's Bill Withers kicking it off with Ain't No Sunshine.

mind cannot conceive. Now all depends on what I say to you and on your doubting me. So I've prepared these statements far from true. Pay heed and disbelieve.

Then there's Willie Nelson with I Never Cared For You off the 1998 album Teatro. Stir that set off with Bill Withers and Ain't No Sunshine from 1971, Just As I Am. Otis Redding then with Change Gonna Come. That comes from his 1965 album Otis Blue. Then the Supremes with My World Is Empty Without You, 1966. The album was I Hear a Symphony. Sam and Dave then with Soothe Me, 1987's The Best of Sam and Dave compilation. Nina Simone then with My Baby Just Cares For Me. That comes from her 1958 album Little Girl Blue. And then Rodriguez also in this set with I Think of You from 1971's Coming From Reality. And there you go. That's the music you heard in the last set of this morning's show, the Driftless Morning Show for Friday, June 12th, 7:31 in the a.m. Thanks for being here, tuning in. Hope you are hearing some tunes you enjoy. If you're with me in the first hour, you know I've already made my way up that service ladder through the hatch onto the top of the 13th floor. The roof of the 13th floor of the WDRT Media Complex here in lovely downtown, beautiful Moroqua. Made my way over to that diesel engine, got it started, which means the Soviet-era military surplus Doppler radar that the station has purchased secondhand and affixed to the roof is up and calculating, calibrating, determinating, doing all the aidings to bring you one of the Driftless Area's most accurate, but not the most accurate, weather report. Currently 59 degrees out there. Looking at a high today of 79. It's going to be mostly sunny. Winds from the west at 10 to 20 miles per hour. Tonight, a low of 60, partly cloudy, then becoming cloudy after midnight. Winds from the southwest at 5 to 10 miles per hour. And then tomorrow for your Saturday, June 13th, a high of 77. Going to have some sunshine and clouds mixed with the winds coming from the west at 10 to 15 miles per hour. So there you go. Next couple days looking pretty nice. Hope you're able to get out and enjoy it in whatever fashion you do. Let's see, 27 minutes left hanging out. So you know what we're going to do? We're going to listen to some music together. Here's Tom Waits with Green Grass.

where my heart used to be. 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

And welcome back into Studio A, aka the Decibel Dojo, aka the Sound Sanctorum. We just heard The Walkman with Another One Goes By from 2006's 100 Miles Off. Tom Waits starting that set with Green Grass from the 2004 album Real Gone. White Stripes then with Truth Doesn't Make a Noise from 2000's Distill. Then Hamilton Lithauser and Rostam with When the Truth Is off 2016's I Had a Dream That You Were Mine. Spoon then with Lines in the Suit from 2001's Girls Can Tell. TV on the Radio, Don't Love You from 2004's Desperate Youth and Bloodthirsty Babes also in that set. It's going to do it for me this morning. Thanks for tuning in, hanging out with me. We're going to go out the way we came in with little Kenny Burrell and the track Mule. Long days and pleasant nights to you all. Stay safe and take care of each other out there. Until next time, we'll see you out there.

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3: Good morning. Welcome to Second Cup of Coffee. 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
4: Good morning. My name is Ed Hollihan, and this is The View from Here. A lot has happened since September of 2010. That's when this radio station went on the air for the first time. That's when I got introduced to the craft of making good radio. And that's when I met a lot of you for the very first time. As you may know, my brain is list-friendly, so I found myself compiling lines of information which helped to define the past 16 years. During that time, somewhere around 700 babies were born to Viroqua area parents. Pearl Swigum, the columnist, Rob Horwitz, the environmentalist, David Rhodes, the novelist, and Pete Swanson, the baseball coach, all passed on. People who were middle-aged in 2010 are old now. All of us have said goodbye to family and friends. For most of us, the experience only increases. Over the past 16 years, the average value of a home in Viroqua has gone from $160,000 to $270,000. The average cost of a new car has risen from $21,000 to $51,000. In the past 16 years, Viroqua has built a new public library and a new city hall. The Viroqua Cemetery has devoted 5 acres to eco-friendly green burial. Wisconsin has had 2 governors. Well, 3 if you count the last few months of Jim Doyle's administration. The country has had 4 presidents. 2 of them were the same guy. And that guy's been impeached twice. Russia invaded Ukraine. The United Kingdom left the European Union. The Paris Agreement on climate change was ratified. And the United States has walked away from it twice. From mask mandates to vaccine skepticism, the COVID pandemic separated us all in so many ways. It changed everything from office hours to viable public health care. We all lost someone to the disease, and so many relationships were strained by radically divergent opinions. The Chicago Cubs won the World Series. I'll repeat that for anyone who might have been away. 10 years ago, the Chicago Cubs won the World Series. Speaking of baseball, so many of my boyhood heroes have passed. Harmon Killebrew, Stan Musial, Ernie Banks, Yogi Berra, Frank Robinson, Whitey Ford, Henry Aaron, Bob Gibson, and Willie Mays, and that's just a few of them. The Westby hailstorm has come and gone, thank goodness. And many of you are still shaking your heads and replacing your roofs. We are approaching the 16th anniversary of WDRT's broadcasting in the Driftless and streaming all over the world. The station's efforts are supported by over 600 members, 137 volunteers, of whom 121 are on the air. 121 people in a town of 4,500, 121 people who come to you on a regular basis on the radio. DRT is a non-commercial, member-supported, ongoing radio experiment offering music and stories and conversations and opinions and essays and citizens' access to the airwaves. 16 years of commercial free radio, 16 years of making radio the way we see fit. 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Hosted Life on the radio with the best radio partner in the world. I've spoken with so many marvelous guests on Conversations. Symphony Sunday has been part of my world for 13 years now. 3 years ago, we created our quiz show. And there have been 16 years of Fridays. As of this morning, we will have spent these 5 minutes together 800 times. 800 mornings. You and me. I like that. I like that a lot.

0: Stardate June 12th. Every star in the night sky is moving, orbiting the center of the galaxy. Some are moving toward us while others are moving away. We can't see that motion because the stars are so remote, but we can measure it with special instruments, one of the most important techniques in astronomy. The instruments break the light of a star or other object into its individual wavelengths or colors. Each chemical element imprints its own barcode in that array of wavelengths. A star's motion toward or away from us causes the barcodes to shift position. If it's moving away from us, the shift is toward longer, redder wavelengths, a red shift. And if it's moving toward us, the shift is toward shorter, bluer wavelengths, a blue shift. The size of the shift reveals the speed. The technique also can reveal how fast a star is spinning. The side that's rotating toward us is blue shifted, while the opposite side is red shifted. And it can reveal orbiting companions. Their gravity pushes and pulls the star, slightly changing its motion. Two bright stars with well-measured shifts are in view as the sky darkens this evening. Regulus is in the west, well to the upper left of the brilliant planets Venus and Jupiter. Its light is redshifted. It's moving away from us at about 9,300 miles per hour. And Ceres, quite low in the southeast, is sliding toward us at about 8,600 miles per hour, giving its light a definite blue shift. You can find out more about the stars in Stardate magazine. Details at stardate.org. For the McDonald Observatory, I'm Billy Henry.
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Who's there? Who's there? Up there on the stairs. Beware, beware. I hear somebody coming. Up on his toes. Oh, look, there he goes. Why, Mr. Ghost is going to town. He takes his cane, his gloves, and his hat. And like a cat, he hurries down the alley. The moon is bright, and this is the night when Mr. Ghost

0: I'm Mr. Gold. Tonight I'm gonna shake my bones to the tune of them hot saxophones. Ha ha.
1: He's feeling great, and he can't be late. He's got a date to do a little stamping. He shakes his bones to hot saxophone, 'cause with

The August 23, 2009 New York Times has a wonderful opinion piece by Robert Wright about evolution. It's a surprisingly open-minded review of the theory and about God, but being written by a human being, it still places us at the pinnacle. It's as if even the wisest people are incapable of noticing just how much more evolved birds and some non-primate mammals are in ever so many ways, including eyesight, hearing, ability to fly, more efficient respiratory system, and much more complex vocal apparatus. We people like to tout our so-called superior brains, but somehow we can't bring ourselves to use those brains to see how whale communication, using their voices to hear one another thousands of miles away, sort of precluded the necessity of inventing Twitter or email. People spend whole careers trying to tease out what contexts avian vocalizations are given in, but hello, birds speak a different language because their senses and their lives are so different from ours, not because birds are simpler or stupider. The world is ever so much richer and more complex for birds because their senses allow them to perceive that richness. Small wonder birds have no need for television or video games. People will never understand what birds are talking about until we fly a mile in their shoes, which is impossible because even if we could fly, we'd still have no concept of how their more complex sensory systems even perceive their surroundings. Birds hardly ever come to blows when disagreeing. It would be a huge jump in human evolution for us to finally figure out how to define and defend our property, not with barbed wire fences and AK-47s and well-armed police departments, but with song. The Times editorial asks, is it all that unlikely that even if humans had been wiped out a few million years ago, eventually a species with reciprocal altruism would reach an intellectual and linguistic level at which reciprocal altruism fostered moral intuitions and moral discourse? Robin Wright clearly has not observed a chickadee flock, or he'd realize that the time he's speculating about is right now. Chickadees already have developed moral intuitions and moral discourse of a higher level than most of us humans have. Chickadees have enough intuition to know which species to accept into their foraging flocks, virtually every species, and which to avoid, not by mindless prejudices, but by the informed knowledge of which birds are literally trying to kill them. Chickadees let everyone know about danger and good food resources and are perfectly happy sharing a feeder with every species. They join forces to scold and shun shrikes and hawks and owls. But even with nasty predators, chickadees have a live and let live philosophy and don't go out of their way to seek them out. Humans are far more narrowly altruistic than chickadees. Yes, even in the area of altruism, chickadees are more evolved. You won't find a chickadee setting a roadside bomb, lobbing a grenade, flying an airplane into a building, dropping an atomic bomb on an entire city, shooting anyone, or watching starving children on TV and not doing a friggin' thing to help. Chickadees aren't into pretense either. Breast implants? Botox? Plastic surgery? Give me a break. This is a tricky world to negotiate as any moral being, but I think the chickadee moral system is far more evolved than that of us humans, no matter how you look at it. Maybe if our human brains were less egocentric and more evolved, we could see it too. I'm Laura Erickson, speaking for

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beautiful sound of Ray Dorschner and the Rainbow Valley Dutchman with the Homeless Polka from 1974 Polka's Greatest Hits, Volume 1. Here on WDRT, Viroqua and George Ostrowski's Polka Hour, where time flies when you're having fun. We've got coming up next here Ted Maximovic. Maximovic and his orchestra. From the record, we like polka music. We'll listen to Double Eagle Polka off of this record. Double Eagle Polka for everybody out there who's been seeing Double Eagles. Got Deutschmeisters here, Al Grebnick and the boys. What do we got else? We got Stanley Pulaski, Jim Bochnicek, Will Glahe, of course. Oh, we even brought in the Czech Buttoneers. Ted Maximovic on WDRT, Viroqua.

The Happy Notes there with an Oberic, the Tululu Oberic from Polka Varieties for the Young and Old. Here on George Ostrowski's Polka Hour on WDRT. Before that, the Czech Buttoneers with the Tomcat Polka from their second album, the Czech

My goodness, it's the beautiful sounds of the Six Fat Dutchmen here on WDRT with the Red Wing Polka from the record Polka Parade, Jim Bochnicek Orchestra. Before that, with the beautiful Rhine from the On Tour record on Papio Records. And we opened the set with Deutschmeisters with the Hoo La La Polka. From old favorites, new hits on Pleasant Peasant, we're letting you go today with a rousing version of the Beer Barrel Polka from Will Glahe and his orchestra. We'll see you next week right here on George Ostrowski's Polka Hour on WDRT. Verroqua.

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2: Hi, welcome to Food Sleuth Radio, where we help you think beyond your plate. I'm Melinda Hemmelgarn, a registered dietitian and investigative nutritionist on a mission to connect the dots between food, health, and agriculture and find food truth. And I am delighted to welcome one of my favorite guests, Dr. Kendra Klein. She is the Deputy Director of Science at Friends of the Earth, which is a nonprofit that works to create a more healthy and just world with offices in both Washington, D.C. and Berkeley, California. Dr. Klein is a writer, researcher, and advocate with expertise in food and agriculture, sustainability, and public health. And at Friends of the Earth, she leads work on pesticides and the harms of industrial agriculture, as well as organic and agroecological solutions. Prior to joining Friends of the Earth, Dr. Klein worked on environmental health campaigns at Healthcare Without Harm and Breast Cancer Action. She has taught at UC Berkeley and San Francisco State University, and she has apprenticed on organic farms in Hawaii and California. Her work has been published in The Guardian, The Nation, Gastronomica, Civil Eats, and numerous peer-reviewed journals. She received her PhD in environmental science, policy, and management from UC Berkeley. Dr. Klein is one of three authors of a brand new report titled Regenerative Food Labels, What's Behind the Claims. She was also a speaker at the recent Glyphosate Symposium, which was held at the University of Washington in spring of 2026. So we are going to see where all those dots are connected. So welcome, Kendra. It is so great to have you.
3: Thank you so much, Melinda. Wonderful to be here.
2: So the last time we spoke, we discussed two Friends of the Earth reports. We spoke about the reformulation of Roundup for consumers. And the other report we talked about was Rethinking No-Till, which spoke to the problem of people thinking that conventional no-till was somehow regenerative. So that brings us to the report today. Regenerative food labels. There's a lot of consumer confusion there.
3: There's growing consumer confusion because there's a growing number of claims being made on food and actual label certifications that are popping up because there's so much buzz and excitement around regenerative agriculture as there should be. But we published this guide to help consumers and food companies really understand this new landscape of regenerative food labels.
2: And, you know, as a consumer educator, I think about these additional labels that come on the market. There are already enough labels on packaging to introduce confusion. So now we're going to add one more. And I think this report makes clear that we already have a regenerative food label, and it happens to be the organic label. Because when you look at all of the different labels, the ones that consistently rise to the top, the very best ones, regenerative organic certified, Real Organic Project, and USDA organic. So I would tell consumers, look for the organic label. You're going to get regenerative agriculture because that's part of the definition of organic.
3: Yes, I think that's exactly the take home. Organic is the original regenerative. The core idea of regenerative agriculture is soil health. How do we build that healthy living soil, which is exactly what was the heart of the organic food movement decades ago? And in 2002, we won a federal standard. Thank you to the deep work and careful thought of farmers, consumers, and stakeholders across the nation. We won a federal organic standard that codified those healthy soil practices. And I think that consumers associate the organic label with their own health, with avoiding exposure to pesticides. Of course, we've got now a dozen studies showing that organic food rapidly and dramatically reduces exposure to pesticides. And there's so much more. There's so much to the organic standard that I think that people don't fully comprehend the value.
2: It seems like people truly don't understand what the organic definition and those standards mean. You mentioned care for the soil. Also, continuous improvement is built into that organic definition. And I hear people say organic is just a marketing label, but it's not. It's helpful in the market because there's a legal definition. That's not the case with this regenerative label.
3: Yes, and that is the point that we make in the report, that, you know, when people are looking at organic and raising critiques, they are talking about a label that is now 24 years old, that has over 17,000 US farmers and over 4 million farmers globally behind it. So that label is providing the ability to convey trust across distance. We can go to our farmers market and talk to farmers and learn directly about what they're doing. But that organic label is conveying trust across distance. And there's a very robust legal system behind it. And I think that people are excited about some of these new labels and new programs, but they haven't proven themselves yet, nor, as our report shows, have they set up the verification or traceability systems to do well once they mature. You know, so if we look 24 years down the road, they will not have come close to what organic has been able to achieve in terms of really meaningfully maintaining that consumer trust in the label.
2: Absolutely. So one of your references in this report was a natural grocers survey. And they reported that the top three reasons why shoppers buy organic produce is to avoid pesticides, to avoid GMOs, and because they believed it was more nutritious. And people will debate the nutritious component, but I was so glad to see multiple pieces of evidence, credible peer-reviewed research showing that there are reasons why organically produced food is indeed more nutritious. And part of that is that plants have to defend themselves against pests. So they produce compounds that repel pests. And those compounds, those phytochemicals or phytonutrients, they make that food more nutritious to the end eater as well.
3: Absolutely. So if you think about a chemical approach to pest management and fertility, it's really like a person who's hooked on drugs. You know, we've got crops growing in soil that there's life there, often not completely dead, but really diminished soil. And they're hooked on synthetic fertilizer and pesticides. And that compared to a plant in an organic system that is getting a diverse array of nutrients from biologically sourced fertility in that living soil. And as you said, that is having to have an active relationship with the ecology of the world and pests. And there's just so many deep layers of why moving from a chemical intensive system to a biological system, a farming system based on life, that benefits all of us from eaters on down to the microorganisms in the soil.
2: Yeah. And you know, Kendra, I loved one of the slides you showed at the glyphosate symposium, which was a slide showing how Bayer and Syngenta, and I should mention that Bayer bought Monsanto, so they're one and the same, but they are latching on to that regenerative word. So it's being co-opted much in the same way the word sustainable was.
3: Yes. So this is the big problem with the word regenerative. There's so much momentum behind it, but there is no standard definition. And so it's being applied to both deeply transformative truly ecologically regenerative practices and farms and initiatives, all the way across the gamut to, like you said, Barron Syngenta have beautiful language on their websites about how they're leaders in regenerative ag. And what they mean by that is buy our products, buy our herbicides, and buy our GMO seeds, and you can do no-till farming with our products, and claiming that conventional no-till is regenerative. So again, part of the work that Friends of the Earth has been doing is to really pull back the veil on that greenwashing. And with this report, the latest report, helping consumers to make informed choices, reach for organic, it is regenerative. And you mentioned earlier that Rethinking No-Till report. This is a big deal for folks who are paying attention to regenerative ag. In many circles, no-till is synonymous with regenerative ag, which is fascinating because when no-till was originally being promoted, it was being promoted by the likes of Chevron, running an ad called "Let Paraquat Be Your Plow. Let our toxic herbicides be your plow. You don't have to plow." Most no-till, 93% of no-till corn and soy acres are conventional, chemical intensive, relying on GMO seed, actually some of the most chemical intensive ag that we have, which of course is the opposite of regenerative, deeply degenerative of the life, the soil, the water, the climate, the biodiversity that we need to farm.
2: And I think it's so important that you drove that point home at the glyphosate symposium that pesticides, and we should also say that pesticides is a banner for herbicides, insecticides, and fungicides. So when we talk about pesticides, we're including herbicides there, that those compounds are incompatible with soil health. So this whole idea of no-till agriculture, where you're putting down these pesticides and then saying, you know, we're somehow protecting soil health because we're not tilling.
3: Right. And that assumption that no-till is regenerative is based on old science. I mean, as we said, it's promoted by the pesticide industry, but also legitimately people have really believed that it is regenerative because there was data looking at, do no-till farms sequester more carbon in the soil? And unfortunately, they were only looking at the top portion of the soil. They were not measuring deeply enough. And if you look at the top layer, it appeared a decade of research, people were looking and they said, oh, look, no-till sequesters more carbon. This is great. This is a climate solution. We want that carbon, not in the atmosphere, but down in the soil where there's actually many, many benefits to carbon in the soil. The latest research, which is looking deeper in the soil profile, really shifts our understanding. We now understand no-till, there's no clear connection to no-till and soil carbon sequestration. In fact, it may be pulling carbon up from deeper layers into the shallower layers, which is the opposite of what we want. We want carbon down deep where it is more stable. So the science is leading us away from that understanding of no-till as regenerative. And as we really understand the marketing of players like Bayer and Syngenta and the chemical giants, we need to be really walking in a different direction to achieve truly regenerative ag.
2: Absolutely. Let me take one break because we're about halfway through. And I want to remind our listeners that if you're just joining us, you are tuned into Food Sleuth Radio, where we are joined today by Dr. Kendra Klein. She is the Deputy Director of Science at Friends of the Earth, which is a nonprofit that works to create a more healthy and just world. And if you go to the website foe.org, you will find many reports that will help us all better understand food and agriculture and public health. I also want to mention, Kendra, that you've been involved in three recent reports that have been especially connected and important in helping us understand why we should pay attention to the way our food is grown. And one had to do with Rethinking No-Till. The other one had to do with the new formulations of Roundup. And the third is the one we're talking about today, which has to do with the new regenerative food labels and really what's behind the claim. I wanted to ask you, when you were doing research for this report, Were there any surprises?
3: Absolutely. I had some initial inklings that some of the new labels were not on par with organic and some of the other existing labels. But I actually was really surprised by how low the bar is for some of these emerging labels. And they're gaining some traction in the marketplace and appearing on products that consumers can choose, but they're not guaranteeing anything to consumers about how those products were made. And just for example, some of these labels are allowing farmers who just started making initial changes to use the seal on package, which is a really different model than organic, which sets a very high bar that farmers have to meet before they use that seal on their package. And organic guarantees you that everything in that product was produced organically. And some of these other labels are not matching that integrity, that some of the acres and some of the food that went into that product might actually be conventional, and yet they're receiving this seal. So what really stands out is the integrity of the organic label and those that build on it. A label is only as strong as the verification and traceability systems and structures that it builds, because there might be good practices happening on ground, but if you can't trace that product through the system all the way to the package that the consumer's holding in their hand, there's no way for that consumer to trust the claims that are being made about it.
2: Yeah. I remember having a conversation with a woman who worked with farmers, and she said she liked the regenerative label because it helped farmers adopt soil health practices without having to use the organic word. And I don't understand why exactly people might be skeptical of the organic label. It's one that I have the most faith in because of that verification, because of that strong standard definition. Do you have any ideas on why or how we might change the way we think about organic to make it so that people truly do see it as a holistic way of food production?
3: Yeah, I think there are a number of things at play with people's skepticism or critiques of organic. And one, legitimately, organic tends to cost more. And so it has this tarnish of elitism. But that framing organic as elite really gets it exactly wrong, because the people who are paying the highest price for the high use of pesticides in our food system are the farm workers who are applying those toxic chemicals daily as part of their job. It's the children who go to schools near fields where toxic chemicals are being sprayed. It's rural families whose wells are laced with pesticides. Iowa, we know, has the fastest growing rates of cancer, and the very high use of pesticides in Iowa is a key factor there. High rates of childhood cancer. So we really need to reframe it and talk about organic as a human right, that we all have the right to a toxic-free food system. Friends of the Earth has a webpage called organicforall.org. We share results of a study showing for families who went on an organic diet for 1 week and levels of pesticides in their bodies dropped up to 95% in just 1 week. And one of the mothers in the study said, clean organic food is a human right. And so I think, you know, that's one of the things that we need to shift is people's understanding that actually we all have a stake in working towards an organic food system. And the reason organic costs more is because it is not being propped up with our tax dollars in the way that chemical intensive ag is being propped up. Our tax dollars, billions of them, are supporting a pesticide intensive food system. So that needs to get flipped on its head. The farm bill should be supporting a healthy, truly regenerative food system. And that means organic should be at the center of the farm bill and its funding. I think that another challenge with organic, like I said, we're 24 years into this organic sector growing. It's now a $70 billion industry. And individual farms play large in people's minds. And I think that there has been a tendency to lift up those who violate the laws or fulfill the laws only to the letter, but not in spirit, and say, look, organic is not meeting, you know, our expectations. And what we do in the report to help people understand is we talk about traffic lights. And the fact that people run red lights does not mean that the traffic light system is broken. And we need to understand that about organic, because there are violations does not mean that the organic standard or system is broken. In fact, the fact that we can see and pursue folks who are violating the organic law is the strength of the system, that there's an entire structure to address that type of fraud. So I think that we need to be more nuanced, or I guess we need to not hold up single farms as evidence of what the whole system or the whole standard is representing, and know that the majority of organic farmers are doing incredible work to grow healthy food, to protect their soil, and to really move us towards the healthy food future that we all need.
4: And not to mention the whole issue of climate change and how the organic farmer is really investing in our planet. And I only wish that there were greater incentives given to organic farmers and rewards because of those extra services that they provide the planet and future generations. So I wanted to ask you about your audience for this report. You say that it's for consumers and purchasers. And by purchasers, you refer to food retailers, manufacturers, large institutions like schools and hospitals. Do you think those two audiences are enough to drive policy change?
3: Well, of course, the policy change we need is a big ask. You know, here's the thing. The problem is political, not agronomic. We have decades of data showing that organic farming works, that it sequesters more carbon in the soil, that it builds soil that's more resilient to droughts and floods, that it's protecting pollinators and our health, on and on. We've got the data. The problem is political. I think we're in an interesting moment because the public is paying attention to pesticides more than ever. And from Friends of the Earth's work on Capitol Hill, that is getting through to our regulators. They understand that across the political spectrum, people have had enough of contaminated water, enough of rising rates of cancer and infertility and learning disabilities, enough of a food system that uses our taxpayer dollars to prop up enormous use of pesticides. So that message is getting through more than it ever has. And the flip side of that is the solution is organic. So I do have more hope in the momentum for policy change right now than I have had in years past. That said, that needs to push back against really, really powerful industries in Washington, the pesticide industry and big ag. They are donating millions of dollars to political campaigns and they're getting paid off as a result in our farm policies. So it's an enormous issue that will not be solved overnight. I do think food companies, huge food retailers and food manufacturers, understanding this landscape is critical to getting those policy changes. And that is part of our audience and part of what Friends of the Earth does. We have a bee-friendly retailer scorecard. You can Google that and it will come up. We're pushing the largest 25 U.S. food retailers to address the toxic pesticides in their supply chains. So that's one of the audiences we had in mind as they are talking about regenerative ag, getting excited about this new buzzword, for them to understand that all the investments that they're making in organic supply chains are investments in regenerative ag and building that political will and momentum to get the changes we need in our food and farm policy.
4: I've heard people say regenerative is better than organic. And I think, where did that idea come from? And the other point, getting to how we change the way we think, that's going to change our practices. The other word that you mentioned earlier is this idea that somehow organic is elite. And I think, is the industry really behind trying to convince us that you don't have to buy organic because the regenerative is just as good, maybe even better, or organic isn't for you, but that's for an elite audience. But, you know, I remember seeing some research showing that people who are not high income invest in organic foods because they really care for their children. The issue I see in the marketplace is that we need more organic options available to all consumers.
3: Yeah. Talking of reports, of which Friends of the Earth has many, folks might be interested in one called Merchants of Poison, which is a deep investigative dive into the communications tactics, the covert tactics that the pesticide industry invests millions of dollars in to undermine our faith in organic food, to convince us that their pesticides are safe. You know, every acre of organic production is an acre that is not benefiting Bayer or Syngenta or fertilizer companies. And so they have a real stake in convincing people that organic isn't worth it or that organic is not for them. So I think that it's so critical that we understand we have this beautiful solution. It's here. We need to invest in it more. And we need people to care both as consumers and as citizens to make that happen. I lately have been thinking about organic as the mother in the food system, you know, not talking about some of these are newer, these shiny new baby labels we're excited about. Organic has been around. And we often take mothers for granted. And we just assume organic is going to be there doing the good work of producing healthy food. But people need to realize it's not necessarily, unless we fight for it, unless we fight to support federal funding for organic and expansion of federal funding, we may lose it. So the stakes are very, very high right now.
4: Mm. Kendra, we're out of time. Do you have a quick last minute message for our listeners?
3: I think we've said it, reach for organic and understand that that is not only for your health, for your children's health, that is for the health of the land and the planet. And alongside that decision that folks are making in the grocery store to engage as citizens and to understand that we need more outcry around the harms of pesticides and making our lawmakers understand we've all had enough, we don't want a toxic food system, and that the solution to that is organic, and that for their electoral base, they need to be caring about organic and really creating the policies that are going to build an organic food future.
4: That's great. I'm so glad you brought up Merchants of Poison. I'll provide a link to that, as well as that new Roundup formulation that consumers need to know when they go into their hardware stores. They may actually be buying a more toxic product. It's so important to read labels. Unfortunately, we have to close. I want to thank our listeners for joining us. Remind everyone that Food Sleuth Radio is produced by Dan Hemmelgarn for KOPN in Columbia, Missouri. Most of all, I want to thank my guest, Dr. Kendra Klein, Deputy Director of Science at Friends of the Earth. Thank you so much for your work and all of these terrific reports.
3: Thank you so much.
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8: From your home for lawn care tips and brisket recipes.
9: Hey.
8: Yeah, buddy. Live from Studio A. This is View from the Bleachers. I'm Eric.
9: I'm Aaron.
8: Heck yeah, guy. How we doing?
9: Good.
8: Yeah, you pushed the buttons.
9: Did all the buttons. You guys are hearing us live. It looks like we are anyway.
8: It feels live. Yeah. This is a great day. Look outside, man. Look at that.
9: It's not storming.
8: It is not storming. It's a beautiful day in the neighborhood. Great to be here, man. Yeah. Of course it is.
9: Yeah. Once again, we are live.
8: Not even semi-live. Totally live.
9: Totally live from Studio A.
8: Yeah.
10: We've been doing this in a minute.
8: Stereo. This is great. We should just do this instead of working, shouldn't we? Is there a way we can just lock down the studio for the day and hang out? How long do you think it would take?
9: There's other shows that could go on, though.
8: The one right after us is really good. I like that guy. He's got some chops. Hey, man, it's been a great sports week.
9: It has.
8: It really has. What do we have here? We have NHL.
9: There you go.
8: We got Stanley Cup.
9: You're the one that run the ship, dude.
8: I've got notes. I've got technology in front of me. I watch a lot of sports. I should know this. This is what we're signing up for. The NHL Stanley Cup Finals is going on.
9: Yep.
8: And I'm only starting there because I admittedly know so little about hockey.
9: Like I said, I watched up until the North Stars of Minnesota got sold to Dallas.
8: That's a long
9: then
8: time
9: I
8: ago, dude.
9: Really stopped. I mean, I was a fan of like the Rangers after that for a while.
8: Okay. Yeah.
9: Messier. But honestly, I couldn't tell you anything more about hockey. I've lost all of that.
8: Back in the day, I watched the Colorado Avalanche and the Florida Panthers play three overtime games in a row in the Stanley Cup Finals, knowing nothing about hockey, and it was the coolest thing. I watched, the Detroit Red Wings had a great run for a number of years.
9: Chicago Blackhawks.
8: So, as a sports fan, I follow hockey, but I never played hockey.
9: Sure.
8: I can't skate. So, I watch hockey, and I'm just amazed by the athleticism. I'm amazed by the speed of it. And, man, playoff hockey, and it is hitting them hard and jumping right back up.
9: They're the last sport, of safety equipment.
8: Yes.
9: That required a helmet, and that was only 15, 20 years ago.
8: Correct. This was a sport that back quite a while ago, they had goalies without face masks.
9: Right.
8: So, yeah, the hockey players are tough. It's a hard sport, men's or women's, man. They hit each other hard. Stanley Cup Finals is always great theater, right?
9: Right.
8: Like, I don't follow the sport.
9: I mean, let's be real though. If you're any of a hockey, you don't even know anything about hockey. Mm-hmm. You go, Las Vegas has a team. Carolina has a team.
8: I had to find out that Utah has a team. They're the Utah Mammoth. Am I right? Who knew that? Phoenix Coyotes.
9: Yeah, I knew that.
8: Right, I didn't know that.
9: Yeah,
8: so
9: I knew that.
8: Vegas is only an 8 year old franchise.
9: Right,
8: they were an expansion team. They weren't relocated from somewhere else. Yep. They had an expansion draft,
9: and they won that year.
8: They made it to the finals their first year, and I thought they may have won the championship in their inaugural or second year, but they've been every year in the playoffs.
9: Yep.
8: Whatever they're doing as an expansion franchise, they're doing it better than any other expansion franchise. The Florida Marlins in baseball won a World Series, tore their team down. The Seattle Mariners, Carolina has been to one Super Bowl in the NFL. But, Las Vegas has been to three finals in 8 years. I can't name a ton of hockey players. I can't name any Las Vegas players. I believe they're playing Calgary. They are playing Calgary. Nope. No? Who are they playing?
9: Carolina Hurricanes.
8: Carolina. Sorry. Thank you, guy.
9: Why is there – which is – boggles the mind why there's a hockey team in Carolina.
8: Florida. And they've been good, too. Carolina has been to the finals a couple times. It's great game. I've seen a four-goal lead evaporate. And I've only watched a little bit of this hockey. I watched a three-goal lead evaporate. It's exciting to watch. I said, I don't have a dog in the fight. I can't name it. But it's good. It's fun to watch, man. It's good if you get a chance to catch it. I know hockey's pretty popular around here.
9: Right.
8: But yeah, I would get and try to catch a little bit of that. What else is happening? The NBA, National Basketball Association, they're in the NBA Finals.
9: Yep.
8: That I have been following pretty closely.
9: I've been watching it when I can. I actually signed up for one of the services.
8: Okay, it makes sense.
9: I dropped three others to afford it.
8: Yeah, doing the math, dude. It's the way to get your sports. You unfortunately got to spend a little bit of cash.
9: I got network again.
8: During football season, I'm doing the same because it's on too many networks.
9: Right.
8: I really, really want to be able to check it out on Sunday without having to figure out which and where. But the NBA is...
9: It's been a good series.
8: It's been a fantastic series.
9: It's not... And it's... You know, one of the reasons why I really haven't paid attention to the NBA in the past is it's like this three-point shot, and it's... You know, you get nudged a little and you fall down. Yep.
8: It's got an odd element of soccer to it where there's a little bit of flopping.
9: A lot of flopping.
8: Yep. It's all 3-point shots.
9: But this has not been happening in this finals.
8: No.
9: It's been physical.
8: The New York Knicks have brought back. The New York Knicks, you could argue, are amongst
9: Spurs.
8: The top two or three franchises name-wise in the NBA.
9: Right.
8: New York, they're the biggest city in America. Huge, huge population.
9: Everybody goes to the games.
8: It's a packed house. The Madison Square Garden, they say, is one of the greatest places to watch a sports event, whether it's basketball, hockey, it doesn't really matter. The series is at 3-1 right now. They were in New York for a couple of games. Game three, President showed up to it, fell asleep at halftime, and the Knicks lost. It was funny. Game four showed up, looked like...
9: I watched the first quarter because it was gotten a little late for me. And
8: I hear you.
9: You know, I'm like, well, this is not going to be fun to watch. And I, tune in and saw the highlights in the morning when I woke up and went, what?
8: Yeah, this one I stayed up for because I had a feeling because I've been watching enough. Yeah, the Knicks were down by, I want to say it was 29 points in the third quarter. They were absolutely down 20 points in the fourth quarter. It's the second time during this series that New York has come down for more than 10 or 12 in the fourth quarter to win a game. They say style makes fights. They say that you have to, and it's true in almost any sport. You got to lose before you win. Right? You got to see the mountain.
9: 3-1.
8: First, you got to see the mountain. Then you got to climb the mountain. Then you got to fall down the mountain. Then you got to get the right gear, and then you can climb the mountain. The Spurs are currently in the climbing the mountain with the wrong gear. They're seeing that it
9: takes... They have the right gear, but they're just not...
8: A little young. The Spurs are one of the youngest teams in the NBA. Their starting five features three guys under the age of 23 years old. Stephen Castle, Dylan Harper, and Victor Wembanyama. Stephen Castle.
9: Don't want to get an email
8: that's
9: on
8: that. That's fair. I don't. Victor Wembanyama is...
9: How old is he? He's only 21?
8: He's 21, 22 years old, but he is 7'5". Which is an advantage, as you can imagine, in a sport filled with incredibly tall people. He's taller than all of them. He's got a wingspan of, he can stand and touch the rim, type of wingspan, an incredible athlete. He's from France. He was the number one pick a couple of years ago.
9: He's been grooming himself since way ever.
8: I remember 10 years ago. Honestly, there was these articles about in France, there's this uptick of basketball.
9: Sure. Like
8: they've sort of... put aside soccer, we'll say, a little bit. And in France, basketball is huge. And they were talking about there was this Victor kid, and he looked, I mean, he was 6 foot five as a 12-year-old, looked just a scrondo, but just a little kid.
9: Of the three games I watched all the way through, you know, they get off to a really hot start in the first half, and all of a sudden in the second half, you know, who's making adjustments? Someone's making the wrong one, someone making the right one. I mean, Mike Brown has been spectacular.
8: Mike Brown, for the coach of the Knicks, has won a championship before.
9: Yep. Twice.
8: Twice, yeah, you're right.
9: One with the
8: Cavaliers.
9: Also, Golden State.
8: Oh, yeah.
9: He was an assistant.
8: That's right. Yes, yes.
9: Yeah, that's what happens. Happens when you watch
8: that is
9: the
8: some
9: stuff.
8: Research, buddy.
9: But
8: way to go.
9: I mean, but the problem the Spurs have been, except other than Game 3, is that they get up and they're really ahead, and then Knicks just battle and you know, bite down, and they come back, and it looks like in the fourth quarters, Victor Wembanyama loses his cool.
8: Yeah.
9: I mean, all of them kind of do, because that's where the age is going to be a difference, because you don't know how to experience this.
8: And I was just going to say, let's just say you're a little bit older.
9: I am.
8: You could take the Knicks are that older team,
9: right?
8: Like you can compete with a 20-year-old, let's say, but you might have to elbow him in the ribs a couple times on the way down the track. That's what's happening to the Knicks. The Knicks are that grumpy old man.
9: Thanks.
8: I'll be that guy too. Don't worry. I'm getting there, man. Every day I get closer and closer to being that. But the Knicks, so by the fourth quarter, the Spurs are young. They're athletic. They're faster in the first quarter. They get knocked down a few times. They catch a couple of a good elbow shots. They're getting jostled around the entire game. Not dirty. It's not a dirty series.
9: No, they're just physical.
8: The Knicks are filled with guys who are 6'7", 240 pounds. Their starting lineup is filled with big old dudes. That's how they've won so many games this year. They went on a tear. They won 12 playoff games in a row.
9: Right.
8: They're doing it with just like that.
9: They have grit.
8: Yes.
9: Grit and experience. And when you put those two together, they can do just
8: And that is what happens when the Knicks are a veteran team. They've been getting closer every year. They've done the same thing. They've seen the mountain, climbed the mountain, fell down the mountain. They appear to be getting to the top of that mountain. They're the best team today.
9: Yeah.
8: They're probably going to win this series. I can't see a spot where...
9: And I think if they're going to win.
8: Because the Spurs have been ahead in two of these games. If they could have held leads, they'd be up 3-1
9: now. They've held leads, double-digit leads in every single game.
8: Yep.
9: And they've lost
8: 3 of 4.
9: Yeah.
8: It tells me that they're probably not going to win the next 3 in a row.
9: No.
8: It's been a great series.
9: And I think OG
8: Anunoby.
9: Yeah. He's going to be the MVP.
8: It's, you know, it's a weird, kind of an oddity with a team like that, because I've loved Jalen Brunson, the starting guard for the Knicks. I'm an old school guy. I like old school point guard. His dad, Rick Brunson, was a point guard in the league back in the day. But Jalen Brunson plays like a dude at the Y.
9: He hasn't played well.
8: But he has not played well.
9: They've been covering him. I mean, what's the one? Stephon Castle.
8: Yeah,
9: has been covering him pretty much for the whole series, and he's really good.
8: I was just gonna say, the guys from the Spurs 3 years from now, that's the best team in the league.
9: Yeah.
8: That threesome of two guards and a center, all under 20-something. A bunch of years ago, the Oklahoma Thunder, City Thunder, had a setup similar to that when they had Russell Westbrook, James Harden, and Kevin Durant. Three surefire Hall of Famers. They dumped them all. They traded every one of them within 3 years. There was a lesson there.
9: Yeah.
8: You don't do that. If you've got three... they've come back. They've luckily came back, made some good trades. But if you have A-plus product on your team, you're going to... Those guys, that's a team that is better than everybody else 3 years from now. They've done it. You know, there was talk about why tanking is bad in the NBA. Yeah. The Spurs are an example of why tanking is good in the NBA. They were bad for 3 years in a row with those three top three picks. They ended up with those guys. That's how you make that happen.
9: Game 5 is tomorrow back at San Antonio. I think if you look back the last three series that the Knicks have played, when they've won game 3, game 4, they've won every single game 4 by double digits on every team. Now it's Cleveland. Who else do they play? Pistons?
8: Sure.
9: Another team in there. I can't remember, but I know they all won by double digits when they hit when they went to the game four or the the winning the game needed the game four to win the whole series. They just put the throttle on and went all the way. So I don't. I think this thing is done.
8: Done in five. Okay.
9: I'd
8: like another couple of games.
9: All the way to the seventh. That'd be great.
8: You know, game seven would be at San Antonio.
9: Yep.
8: It's been a great series. Like I said, for the NBA, it's lower on my totem pole, we'll say, than baseball and football and college sports. Baseball? I love me some baseball. Yeah, man. I'm holding off talking about baseball every day.
9: The other thing is, I think a lot of people are crowning Victor as the new face.
8: Sure.
9: I think they need to reel that back in. I think he needs to experience some bad, because I don't think he's experienced bad stuff.
8: No.
9: I mean, there's some things that happened that it was his fault during this series, and this is going to sting when they lose it.
8: Yes.
9: And I think you need that to motivate you to get better.
8: Like I said, that you see the mountain, you climb the mountain, down the mountain.
9: Is that a t-shirt?
8: It's a pretty long t-shirt. Yeah. It's in the works.
9: Around the back.
8: Right? He's at that stage where, he'll figure it out. There's nothing about his career up to this point that wouldn't tell you that, much like LeBron James, he has that same arc, they will win a championship. He will be the MVP. It's just a matter of time for him.
9: He's 22, by the way.
8: Okay, 22.
9: You know what his shoe size is?
8: No.
9: 20.5.
8: 20 and a half. That's big. I remember seeing at the Mall of America when I was a kid, they had Shaq's shoe on display, and it was like as big as my forearm. It was pretty incredible to watch. Shoes.
9: I just saw that.
8: Okay. Yep. Nice. So that's NBA.
9: Okay.
8: We also have...
9: You want to do it? There's a couple things in the NFL. Nothing really serious.
8: Do your NFL.
9: Patrick Mahomes, a 2-year extension.
8: Oh, good. Good, good. Is he finally the highest paid quarterback in the league?
9: It's the highest paid anything, I think.
8: Awesome.
9: $504 million contract extension.
8: 504? Yep. So I'm guessing somewhere in the neighborhood of 10 years.
9: Something like that. That's just crazy.
8: I remember back in the day, the first $1 million quarterback. Like that was in my lifetime. I remember when guys were holding out for $10 million year. I remember when Peyton Manning got $25 million a year, and that was wild. Tom Brady was 10 years ago making $25 million a year.
9: Some trades. No big
8: deal. I saw that the Packers, I thought, signed Leonard Floyd. Was that true?
9: No, not yet.
8: Oh, okay.
9: Nope.
8: Ed Rush.
9: Sean Payton signed a new 5-year extension.
8: Okay.
9: To remain the head coach till 2030.
8: Sure. Why not?
9: Until they fire him
8: for the Broncos. You know. Yep.
9: Anything else major? Tucker Kraft for your Green Bay Packers is a full go.
8: All right. Yeah. OTAs are underway. I do like, you probably do too. Do you read the little blurbs and the little paragraphs and the little tweets talking about who looked good in OTAs for your Vikings versus, I'm sure there's the some only talk news, about a quarterback, right, for your team, something like
9: well,
8: that?
9: Well, maybe that's all it is, really. It's Kyler Murray and J.J. McCarthy, and that's all they're doing is talking about, and they're taking everybody, the media takes, I guess we're part of that.
8: Yeah,
9: media
8: I was just about
9: point.
8: To say, you are now the media, sir.
9: You know, they take every little interview and they just go, oh, did you mean this?
8: Yes.
9: Did you mean that? You
8: body know? Reading body no. language and things like that.
9: No,
8: yeah,
9: and it's like, dude, no, Joe. No.
8: But nothing in OTAs. Like, the only thing you worry about is injuries, right?
9: Right. Some of the guys drafted, like, in the sixth and seventh rounds are actually standing out.
8: It happens with the Packers, too.
9: A Georgia wide receiver, I can't remember his name right now off the top of my head, but he's actually making some waves.
8: Okay.
9: Even in a wide receiver room,
8: they've needed
9: stacked.
8: A wide receiver three.
9: Well, they got it now.
8: They've needed. That's been on their team. Yeah. That has been a problem for the last few years, is once Justin Jefferson goes down, who are we throwing the ball to?
9: But with Juwan Jennings, they got.
8: He looks real.
9: Yep. And then you want at least, I think, six on the depth chart.
8: Yep.
9: So
8: one of them's usually a return guy. One of those is a special teams gunner.
9: Usually. Yeah. But yeah, that's about it on that. That's really all it is just OTAs and some contract stuff.
8: Yeah. Nope. The Packers, OTAs, it's as anybody else out there who is a Packer fan, you get to do the usual, ooh, what interior lineman drafted in the fifth and sixth round is making a splash for Green Bay this year? It's always somebody. This year,
9: $64 million.
8: Jaeger Burton, who is a center out of Kentucky.
9: Just a quick fallback. Oh, Patrick Mahomes, his annual average is going to in 2027.
8: Sure, yeah,
9: will be $64 million a year.
8: Okay.
9: And then just what they restructured the extension and everything.
8: Who's under that? Like 64 is the highest.
9: Dak.
8: Is Dak Prescott with 58 right or 60 million?
9: Yeah. So, yeah. 500 becomes fully guaranteed through contract mechanisms.
8: Yeah. Okay.
9: He's one of the best quarterbacks when he's healthy.
8: Well, he sets the mark because, of course, just like these 5 years from now, somebody else will beat that somehow. Somehow there will be a $75 million a year quarterback. I don't know who it is. But you know they're somebody who's a top flight.
9: After Deshaun Watson starts again, and we sign him.
8: I say this proudly. I am so glad that we do not do this show out of Cleveland, because we would have to spend so much time every single week.
9: Shadur sounds like, from what I've been reading, Shadur's actually sounding like he's really going to be the starter. So he should be.
8: I mean, there was nothing. Shadur Sanders was a McDonald's All-American. He was great in college. There's nothing. If you took away Shadur Sanders and his last name was Smith instead of Sanders, if his dad wasn't Deion Sanders,
9: he probably would have been drafted in the first three rounds.
8: Absolutely would have been drafted in the first three rounds. His body of work shows that he is clearly a better quarterback than most of the players that are around him, including guys drafted higher than him. Yeah, yeah. Shadur Sanders has an opportunity to.
9: I'm just waiting to see what our quarterback battle happens and what it shakes out and pans out and see who the first week one starter is going
8: to
9: be.
8: I am so fired up to hear that J.J. McCarthy won the starting job, because that makes so much better radio for us.
9: If that happens, he outplayed Kyler.

0: for this off season. So they're going, it's either going
1: to
0: do it or not.
1: Back in the day, did you ever go to the New Orleans Saints training camps and watched?
0: I met those guys.
1: That was so intense. They were running two-a-days. They were hammering on each other.
0: I mean, there's the NFL, the league in general has kind of modified it since then.
1: And thankfully they have too, because these guys don't need to be broken down anymore, and it's not a boot camp. It is organized team activities.
0: It is for some of those rookies or undrafted. Sure. You got to figure out what you got, but yeah, for the most part, as long as they're all in physically great shape,
1: mm-hmm.
0: that's all. I mean, it's conditioning.
1: Yeah,
0: you know,
1: and it's fun to sort of see some of these guys look so impressive.
0: Did I tell you that I met Mike Ditka when he was coaching? And Ricky Waters.
1: I also did. We went up to Leo and Leona's, and they were having drinks. The Saints coaching staff was hanging out at Leo and Leona's up on 33.
0: Did I ever tell you a story about Jim Everett? He was in the bar.
1: Oh, yeah?
0: So back in those days, I was in the bar working, obviously.
1: Jim Everett was a former quarterback for the Rams. He probably played for the Saints also. I believe he was a backup.
0: So him and his starting O-line were in the bar.
1: Mm-hmm.
0: So a bunch of local people were trying to give him crap.
1: Sure.
0: And they almost started a fight with the O-line of an NFL starting team.
1: That's lacrosse for you.
0: I was
1: that
0: in the middle.
1: That feels
0: right. With my manager.
1: Ooh. That barely was got, no, I no, was no, like, no.
0: We calmed it down. But when you're looking up and up at these, they're not small.
1: Turns
0: guys.
1: Out, yeah, when we see a big person at 6'2" wandering around, that's nothing compared to an NFL 6'4", 300-pounder of all muscle and just angry.
0: Anyway.
1: Okay, so that's the NFL. Like I said, you can tell we are basically in preseason mode with the NFL, too. We're not going to get too deep into any of it.
0: How are your Brewers?
1: Dude, the Brewers just keep doing well.
0: I see they're still on top of the Central?
1: Far and away. I think they're at least four games up.
0: Yep.
1: There is the arrow just keeps pointing up for the Brewers, guy. Yeah.
0: Are they staying healthy?
1: Healthier mostly? Than Ish. Usual. Their pitching staff has not. The list of guys, again. You know, the list of guys on that should be Brandon Woodruff should be your number two starter. He's been out a long time. Logan Henderson, another guy, Chad, who they get, Quentin Priester was a guy who won 15 games for him last year. He's been out the entirety of the year with thoracic syndrome. Something, is that a shoulder? It's shoulder discombobulation. Sure. He's went from rehabbing in AAA to rehabbing in AA. And now he's rehabbing at the rookie ball facility. Oh. That's not great. That's not great. But the Brewers, they sort of always seem to plan for this because they're never healthy. They never have.
0: How do they lose to the Athletics?
1: Oh, we'll get to that. We will. Ooh. There's some oddities in baseball because it's a long season. But
0: sure. Anyway.
1: No, the Brewers look great. Recently signed Luis Lara, their top-rated outfield prospect.
0: Yeah.
1: They signed him to a 7-year, $35 million contract.
0: Okay.
1: He's going to be anytime. They're still starting guys like Blake Perkins that is hitting 102. They have a shortstop and a third baseman in Joey Ortiz or Luis Rengifo hitting 200. They have guys in the minors that are ready to go.
0: How's Jacob Mazeroski doing?
1: He's an all-star.
0: Yeah.
1: He is keeps getting higher and higher up in the Cy Young ballot.
0: Is he still doing
1: 103?
0: What is he doing for innings?
1: 7. It looks like the real deal.
0: I saw the little video clip of him. Who's your manager?
1: Pat Murphy.
0: Wanted to pull him.
1: Yeah, he said no. He said no.
0: Got it. I got this.
1: And he did. He struck the next dude out. No, Jacob Mazeroski, there hasn't been a pitcher like that.
0: Is he going to stay with the team?
1: Nice thing about Major League Baseball, it's the good and bad of it. He's going to be with the Brewers for 5 more years minimum. He's the service clock. Right? There's something in there called a service clock where you have to have a certain amount of games played or days in the majors before you are eligible for free agency. They have arbitration. So he's with the Brewers for the foreseeable future.
0: Nice.
1: Is he a guy that 5 years from now when he's 28 years old that they can afford? Probably not. But that doesn't
0: mean. You got 5 years.
1: 5 years of having
0: a
1: guy throw like that.
0: That's 5 more years of heartbreak.
1: There's a championship in there.
0: Yeah, you bet.
1: He's got the best stuff of any Brewers pitcher since CC Sabathia.
0: Nice.
1: CC Sabathia near

0: really took us to the World Series. We were so close. This team is better than that team. No, Jacob Mizorowski is fantastic. Kyle Harrison as the number two is also should be an all-star this year.
1: Okay.
0: Their hitter, Willem Contreras, Jake Bowers, hidden all-star. Bryce Terang, best second baseman in baseball. Jackson Churio, maybe arguably the best outfielder under the age of 24 in the whole entire league. There, it's all optimism for me. I'm not going to – I refuse.
1: I understand that.
0: It's the way. As a fan, there's nothing about that team that tells me that they shouldn't – I mean, they keep stacking these things up that tells me eventually they should be the Braves and the Dodgers are clearly better teams.
1: Sure.
0: They have spent the money and the infrastructure's in place. The Cubs have spent more money, but they're worse. Just wanted to point that out.
1: Who's their manager?
0: It's still Craig Counsell.
1: And he got tossed too.
0: Eventually by the end of the year, Craig Counsell's going to get fired, and I'm going to feel bad, but not real bad. The Brewers are just, they just keep giving me optimism, and I'm just going to keep.
1: Yeah. I know how that goes.
0: You know, as a fan, man, what are you going to do?
1: Ask as a Vikings fan, I know that.
0: Correct. That's where I'm at with my Brewers. They
1: win one or two playoff games, and that's it.
0: What else is happening? We got a couple minutes, right?
1: Yeah, 2 minutes.
0: 2 minutes. I'm going to talk to you real quick about the name Brendan Sorsby. Brendan Sorsby.
1: Oh, my God. You're going to talk about that?
0: I'm going to fit it in real
1: quick. All right. It's, real quick, though.
0: Okay. He's a quarterback now for Texas Tech University. Brendan Sorsby, over the offseason, admitted to and was found responsible for gambling on his own team, taking the unders, betting his team to lose. He was suspended, quite rightfully, by the NCAA for this. He transferred to Texas Tech. A judge ruled that Brendan Sorsby is...
1: Well, no, back up. Okay, the NCAA disqualified him.
0: Gambling because it's an addiction. So I understand that addiction is a serious part of people's regular lives. You cannot keep somebody from getting an education, getting a job because of this addiction, making him... considered a disability. So I understand that portion of it. So a judge in Texas, not ironically, in Lubbock, Texas, where Texas Tech University is located...
1: Who's the starting quarterback?
0: Brendan Sorsby was. Oh. They ruled that he is eligible for reinstatement because... You know, Americans with Disabilities Act, you don't want to prevent somebody from their from their employment. Makes sense in a bubble. Problem with that is, of course,
1: everybody else.
0: If you're benefiting, if you're trying to help the individual, he doesn't need to play football to be benefited. He needs counseling. He needs to finish school. He needs some structure and support around him.
1: 30 seconds.
0: Allowing him to gamble is going to cause problems. The Big 12 is suing. The Big 12 is talking about not playing Texas Tech this year. Okay. I'm going to talk about this next week because it really is an all-expansive sort of thing.
1: It is.
0: Fun things also, World Cup's going on. Watch tonight. The U.S. is playing. It's going to be great. Go USA for this game.
1: 10 seconds.
0: There's lots of stuff happening. Thanks, everybody. Have a wonderful weekend. Bye.
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5: 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On June 13th, the Vernon County Dairy Breakfast will be held at Fleming Farms, S2095 Volden Road in Westby from 7 to 11 a.m. On June 13th and 14th, it's the 10th annual Winding Roads Art Tour 2026 from 10 to 4:30. 27 artists at 13 different studio host sites in Viroqua and surrounding areas. 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

That was Traffic Jam by Artie Shaw and his orchestra from 1939. Artie Shaw is widely recognized as one of jazz's finest clarinetists. Good morning and welcome to the Euphonic Smorgasbord on WDRT Viroqua. I'm your host, Carrie Barnett. This week I'm recording the show in Wisconsin's Northwoods in a room with a 360-degree view, windows wide open, screens in place, of course, there are the ever-present mosquitoes, and I'm surrounded by a cacophony of bird calls, which you may hear in the background from time to time. According to the Merlin app, which identifies birds by their call, I'm hearing black and white warbler, oven bird, eastern kingbird, chipping the sparrow, pine warbler, veery, red-eyed vireo, and a few of the more common birds like the ever-present American robin. So back to the music. We're going to move forward in time about 80 years to 2020 and listen to a young multi-instrumentalist and Minneapolis native called Court Dingman. He's now based in Nashville, and he shows a lot of promise. Unfortunately, his stage name is his first name, but spelled with a macron, a straight line above the letter O, a character not available on our keyboards in the U.S., making him very difficult to Google. The tune I'll play is called Vintage, and it's Court's instrumental cover of the 1959 hit single by Paul Anka called Put Your Head on My Shoulder.

Rock and Roll Girls by John Fogerty from 1985. Heart of My Own, Basha Bulat from 2010. She's from Toronto, Ontario. Red Shoes, a 2026 single from the smoldering country blues artist Maggie Rose. I Figured You Out by Mary Lou Lord, 1996. Golden Dragon Hut, Los Colonas from 2015. And if you thought that sounded like Mark Knopfler on the guitar, I did too, but it's not. We opened the set with Vintage by Court from 2020. And now we go to a spoken word record by Victor Lundberg, an American radio personality in Grand Rapids, Michigan, which became an unlikely top 10 hit in 1967. Within 3 weeks after its release, the record went to number 10, one of the few spoken word records to reach the top 10. It had a short run of just 6 weeks, after which it vanished from the Hot 100 completely. Few other records have ever been ranked so high with such a short chart stay on the Hot 100. The record is called An Open Letter to My Teenage Son. Although our current circumstances are different from 1967, the sentiments remain.

Dear son, you ask my reaction to long hair or beards on young people. Some great men have worn long hair and beards, George Washington and Abraham Lincoln. If to you long hair or a beard is a symbol of independence, if you believe in your heart that the principles of this country, our heritage, is worthy of this display of pride that all men shall remain free, that free men at all times will not inflict their personal limitations of achievement on others, to demand your own rights as well as the rights of others and be willing to fight for this right, you have my blessing. You ask that I not judge you merely as a teenager, to judge you on your own personal habits, abilities, and goals. This is a fair request, and I promise I will not judge any person only as a teenager. If you will constantly remind yourself that some of my generation judges people by their race, their belief, or the color of their skin, and that this is no more right than saying all teenagers are drunken dope addicts or glue sniffers. If you will judge every human being on his own individual potential, I will do the same. You ask me if God is dead. This is a question each individual must answer within himself. Could a warm summer day, with all its brightness, all its sound, all its exhilarating breathiness, just happen? God is love. Remember that God is a guide and not a stormtrooper. Realize that many of the past and present generation, because of a well-intentioned but unjustifiable misconception, have attempted to legislate morality. This created part of the basis for your generation's need to rebel against our society. With this knowledge, perhaps your children will never ask, is God dead? I sometimes think much of mankind is attempting to work him to death. You ask my opinion of draft card burners. I would answer this way. All past wars have been dirty, unfair, immoral, bloody, and second-guessed. However, history has shown most of them necessary. If you doubt that our free enterprise system in the United States is worth protecting, if you doubt the principles upon which this country was founded, that we remain free to choose our religion, our individual endeavors, our method of government, if you doubt that each free individual in this great country should reap rewards commensurate only with his own efforts, then it's doubtful you belong here. If you doubt that people to govern us should be selected by their desire to allow us to strive for any goal we feel capable of attaining, then it's doubtful you should participate in their selection. If you are not grateful to a country that gave your father the opportunity to work for his family, to give you the things you've had, and you do not feel pride enough to fight for your right to continue in this manner, then I assume the blame for your failure to recognize the true value of our birthright. Now, I would remind you that your mother will love you no matter what you do, because she is a woman. And I love you too, son. But I also love our country and the principles for which we stand. And if you decide to burn your draft card, then burn your birth certificate at the same time. From that moment on, I have no sons.

Blood Test.

Got to Give It Up by Marvin Gaye, live at the London Palladium in 1977. Working Man by Chase Walker Band, an acclaimed, unapologetically independent Americana blues rock and roots soul band, fronted by singer, songwriter, and guitarist Chase Walker. That's from 2024. Danny's All-Star Joint by Ricky Lee Jones, 1979. On the Slow Glide by Lee Ritenour, who played on his first recording session with the Mamas and the Papas when he was 16 years old. That tune is from 1981. And we open the set with An Open Letter to My Teenage Son by Victor Lundberg, 1967. And now, a song by Billy Joe Shaver, I'm Just an Old Chunk of Coal.

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Mother Popcorn by James Brown from 1969. Give It Up by Joey DeFrancesco, 2005. He's a four-time Grammy Award nominee who has recorded extensively as a sideman with a veritable who's who of jazz musicians, including big names like John McLaughlin and Miles Davis. Don't Let Go by Wang Chung from 1984. Wild Boy by The Weepies, 2015. And we open the set with I'm Just an Old Chunk of Coal by Billy Joe Shaver, 1981. Up next, something by The Corrs, a brother and sister band from Ireland. This is Only When I Sleep.

Thank you so much, folks. We appreciate it, all right? Thank y'all for recording an album with us. We really, really appreciate it. Once again, Mr. David Ranson on the bass, Kenneth Clevins on the drums. I'm Sonny Leonard. We'll see y'all next time, all right? Thank you.

That was the last steam engine train by the Waybacks from 2000. You Look Good by Lady Antebellum, 2017. Congo Square by Sonny Landreth, a slide guitar player from Lafayette, Louisiana. That's from 2005. Just Got Lucky by one-hit wonder Joe Boxers. That was their only hit in the top 40. It reached number 36 in 1983. And we opened the set with Only When I Sleep by The Corrs from 1998. Next, we'll hear from a family band from Gary, Indiana, with Jermaine Jackson on lead vocals rather than Michael Jackson. This is the Jackson 5. I Found That Girl.

Thirsty Man by Blitzen Trapper from Portland, Oregon. That's from 2013. First Time by Strange Folk from 2001. They were originally formed at the University of Vermont. Take and Take by Garfield Mayer from 2015. Mrs. Robinson, a cover of the Simon and Garfunkel song performed by the Lemonheads. That's from 1992. And we open the set with I Found That Girl by the Jackson 5, 1970. You've been listening to the Euphonic Smorgasbord on WDRT Viroqua. I'm Carrie Barnett. You can reach me at kb@wdrt.org. Stay tuned for Democracy Now! Coming up at noon, followed by more music at 1 o'clock with the RLE. I'll close the show today with something by Roy Clark.

He hosted the nationally televised country variety show Hee Haw, and I watched that show back in the day, but I didn't realize what a good musician he was. The song I'll play for you is called 12th Street Rag. It's from 1963, from the aptly named album The Lightning Fingers of Roy Clark.

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0: they were going to turn Wagner into just another part of the Ministry of Defense apparatus. Prigozhin knew that that was the end of his career and potentially a death sentence. So he staged one of the most insane uprisings in the Russia since the fall of the Soviet Union. A column of tanks headed to Moscow. They shot down helicopters and planes. He called that off and ended up dying in a plane crash. Or his body was discovered after a plane crash, a flight between Moscow and St. Petersburg. Very clearly, if not ordered, at least authorized by Putin. But the important thing here is...
1: And we just have a minute, Rick. Very quickly, we just have a minute. You followed two reporters in where Wagner Group operates now, how dangerous it is even to cover them.
0: Yeah, exactly. So Denise Karatkov, who's the first reporter to cover Wagner, he introduced us to Katya Hakim and to the whole team at the Dossier Center in the UK, an amazing group of investigators who gave us access to both the front lines, to leaked documents from inside and to insiders. During the course of investigating the Wagner Group, three of their colleagues were murdered in the Central African Republic. Trying to expose Wagner's presence near a Russian gold mine or a Wagner gold mine. So the stakes are incredibly high for them. This film began as chasing the world's most feared mercenary army around the world. But in the end, we realized that he could be killed.
1: The leader
0: of this army could be killed. But its model continues around the world. Oligarchs are turning to mercenary armies. And it's a scourge that needs to be stopped.
1: And we will continue to cover it. Rick Rowley, Academy Award nominated, four-time Emmy-winning director of the new film Hell's Army, having its North American premiere at DC Docs in Washington, D.C. Then coming here to Sheffield Live. Yes, we've been broadcasting from the studios of Sheffield Live and Sheffield Community Television Radio. Special thanks to Steve Buckley and Sangeeta Vasudev and to Jeff Williams and Abigail Turner. I'm here at Sheffield Live for the release of DC Docs, for the release of Steal a Story, Please, and on to Belfast. I'm Amy Goodman. Thanks for joining us.
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6: 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And now, live from Studio A in Viroqua, Wisconsin, the Rocket Robert Lambert. Hi, everybody. It's the Rocket Robert Lambert. Let's jump right into the music right here, right now on WDRT's The R.L.E.

Hall & Oates on the RLE, the Robert Lambert Experience, and good afternoon. Welcome inside the experience known as the RLE, the Robert Lambert Experience, on a just beautiful day here in Driftless, here in the Driftless, here in Viroqua, right here in the RLE, WDRT-FM Viroqua. Stormy Lambert's in the Weather Center right now. He's looking at a pretty nice forecast. Well, yeah, pretty nice forecast. First of all, let's take a look at that drought monitor right now. And about 70% of Vernon County, as of the drought monitor that was released today, not including the numbers with the current rainfall we have for the past 2.5 days, most of Vernon County is under the abnormally dry, and a 50% of Richland County, 100% of Crawford and Richland are under there too. But as you go north over by Coon Valley and up to the La Crosse area, they are under a moderate drought. Now, that rain that we got these past couple days will probably knock some or all the drought out of our area, because we needed the rain, and it came pretty fast. And we did some storms that popped up some tornadoes yet the past 2 days. So it's just been a crazy weather day. But for this afternoon, we're looking at sunny skies, a high near 79 in Viroqua. West wind at 11 to 15 miles per hour, gusts as high as 24 miles per hour. Tonight, increasing clouds with a low of 59 and a southwesterly wind of 6 to 8 miles per hour. Saturday, 40% chance of showers and thunderstorms, mainly after 1 o'clock. Partly sunny through mid-morning, then becoming sunny and a high near 80. Southwesterly wind at 8 to 10 miles per hour, and switching over to the northwest in the afternoon. Wind gusts on Saturday will probably get up to maybe a gust of 20. And there is a 40% chance of rain, so new rainfall amounts, a tenth to maybe a quarter, but expect higher amounts possible in thunderstorms. Saturday night, 20% chance of some showers and thunderstorms before 9 p.m. Mostly clear, low around 50. Northwesterly wind at 8 miles per hour. Gusts as high as 20. Sunday, it's going to be a little chilly out there. Sunny skies, and it's only going to get up to 69 on Sunday. Northwesterly wind 11 to 15 miles per hour. Gusts as high as 24. It's probably going to make it feel like late April, early May. Sunday night, mostly clear, low of 48, west wind at 5 to 8 miles per hour. A little warmer on Monday with sunny skies, highs near 73, and a west wind at 5 to 9 miles per hour. Monday night, 20% chance of storms, but that'll be probably after 1 a.m. Partly cloudy, low of 51, and a southwesterly wind about 5 to 7 miles per hour. And Tuesday, there is a slight chance of some showers and thunderstorms on Tuesday, and then a chance of showers, possibility of a thunderstorm after 1 p.m. on Tuesday, mostly sunny, high near 75. Southwesterly wind about 7 to 10 miles per hour. Again on Tuesday, wind gusts can get as high as 20 miles per hour. Chance precipitation is at 60%. Tuesday night through Thursday, there are chances of rain between 70 and 30. Tuesday night, we have a chance of showers and thunderstorms with 30% chance rain. Wednesday looks a little better for rain next week, with rain chances now up to 70%. Temperatures in the mid-70s and lows, get this, in the 50s. All right, let's take a look at our weather center right now, right here at WDRT-FM Viroqua, as our computer wanted to do a quick shuffle update. With the barometric pressure of 29.92 inches of mercury, humidity at 56%, the dew point is 57. Right now, with a wind speed of 11, we had a gust of 15. Right now at the station, it's 74, and that's weather on the RLE, the Robert Lambert Experience. All right, thank you very much, Stormy Lambert. We got some Eagle, some Rod Stewart, Simply Red, but we got a triple shot today. Last half of this half hour, we got a double shot, and a little bit later, we'll have some more Billy Joel. But let's play some Billy Joel. Let's go back to 1980 off Glass Houses. This is You May Be Right. Billy Joel on the RLE WDRT-FM Viroqua. Good afternoon.

We know how it is. Another weekend trip to Hawaii. Another high school friend getting married at the base of a volcano. And here you are, always the bridesmaid, never the bride, even though you've already inherited your grandmother's dress. 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

Pearl Jam, Daughter. On the RLE, the Robert Lambert Experience, WDRT FM Viroqua. That one, if my computer will allow me to find it, because it started playing off the album Versus on the RLE. Let's go on the sports right now. We have a big smorgasbord of sports. Well, that's right. Let's talk NBA. Let's talk the National Basketball Association. 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The Knicks are one game away. If they win on Saturday night, they will bring the NBA title back to New York City. Everybody, even all the celebrities, are going, it's going to be the Knicks. 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Let's talk on the diamond in Major League Baseball. Diamondbacks losing to the Marlins 2-0. Twins lose to the Tigers 11-0. Cardinals lose to the Mets 5-4. Rangers with a win over Kansas City 4-2. Cubbies with a win 9-3 over the Rockies. Dodgers win over the Pirates 8-6. Mariners lose to the Orioles 7-5. And last night's game between the Braves and the White Sox rained out. They will make that game up on August 20th. Stanley Cup action Sunday night, 7 p.m. puck drop, game 6. It could go either way. If Vegas wins, it will go to a game 7. If Carolina wins, Carolina wins the Stanley Cup. 7 o'clock Sunday night on your local ABC affiliate, puck drops at 7. Yes, we're in the FIBA World Cup. We had some with the free kick final in the scores. Mexico beats up South Africa 2-0. And South Korea versus Czechoslovakia 2-1. Some great games going on today. Right now in the 34th minute, Bosnia-Herzegovina is leading Canada 1-0. That's in Toronto. And at SoFi Stadium tonight with a 7 p.m. kickoff on your local Fox affiliate will kick off Fox's coverage of the World Cup of the United States will take on Paraguay. WNBA action from last night. Fever beating up the Sky 114-106. Liberty over the Dream 104-90. Mercury over losing to the Wings 85-70. And the Aces beat up the Fire 105-89. Cup Series results from the Firekeepers Casino 400. Denny Hamlin has now tied Kyle Busch for ninth all-time on the NASCAR Cup Series wins list, beating out Eric Jones, Bubba Wallace, Kyle Larson, Carson Hocevar, Daniel Suarez, Joey Logano, Ryan Blaney, Chris Buescher, and Chase Briscoe. As we go in the Pocono, the points lead it's starting to shrink for Tyler Reddick. He now has a 51-point advantage over Denny Hamlin. That is sports on the RLE. Thank you very much, Robbie Horsepower. REM, another shot of Billy Joel and some REO Speedwagon. But let's go back to the Rockets' birth year, 1983, off the album War. This is U2 with Sunday, Bloody Sunday. U2 on the RLE, DRT Viroqua.

0: Wow, folks. Thank you so much for tuning into the RLE, the Robert Lambert Experience. I had an awesome time bringing you all the great hits. Until next Friday, I'm the Rocket Robert Lambert. Have yourself an awesome weekend, and I'll see you back here next Friday at 1 p.m. for an all-new and exciting edition of the RLE. Bye-bye! More info on the show at facebook.com/RLE Show. Bye-bye. Oh, yeah. Bye-bye.
1: Good afternoon. 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

Good afternoon. Hi, you're listening to The Good Ear, and this is DJ Root. And this is also WDRT. Viroqua. We started out the show with Mike D from the Beastie Boys with a new release called Switch Up. And I think that was just released on last week. After that was another new release from Pigeon, who I've been kind of digging lately. A song called Miami off of their new release, Out the National. After that was Dry Cleaning with another new release from this year, earlier this year, Sliced by a Fingernail. And we've got Atabasca in the background with Kakapulos from this year as well. The whole next set is all recent or new releases as well. So, I also want to let you know that this is kind of a productivity hour. So if you have some things you need to get done, just crank it up and rely on me to provide the soundtrack. All right, enjoy.

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1: Hey there. You're listening to The Good Ear on WDRT, and this is DJ Root with you. Hope you're getting some stuff done. Or maybe you're just driving. I feel like this is a good, that's loud. Good driving playlist. Anyhow, we just heard Opus Kink with a new release called The Sweet Goodbye. After that, we heard Dara Durian with No No Yes Yes of Ready for Heaven from last year. And then we heard a new release from the OCs, released last week. Hakade's Reflection is a Trick off of Off Course. And that last one was from Charlie Jimmy with a song called Exhale Candela. And that was just released too. We got Solex in the background. They are, this is from the early 2000s, 2001. And we're just gonna keep on grooving. Thanks for listening.

us. 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

0: that with my spirit. 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
1: Never call your mother, man. Never say you call it. Dance, I'm a

Hey guys, this is DJ Root with you today on The Good Ear, and we just heard Solex with Low Kick and Hard Bop from 2001. Then we heard Masumi Hara with Your Dream off of 4X A Dream from 1984. She's a Japanese artist that I just like, you know, found, I guess. I don't like saying discovered, but you know. I had to throw some sort of deep cut in there, you know, synthy 80s stuff. And after that was Class Actress, which is such a rad band name, with Journal of Ardency from 2010. Oh, wait, I forgot Pigeon. Pigeon was in there again with NRG off of Outer National. That was just released last week. And let's see, we got some Mom and Sani in the background with Dangai Kotyo. This is from the 80s as well. And we're going to just sort of chill it out for the rest of the show and hear some Rosie Plain, who I did a really deep dive on last week, and it was just very pleasant. You know, sometimes I need to, most of the time I like to be challenged by music, but sometimes I just need to not be super challenged and still have it be interesting. So, Rosie Plain, Painted the Room, and then we'll hear OK Kaya with Check Your Face. And then we'll hear Lyell Neal with a US Girls remix of For No One For Now. So that will be it. I highly recommend going to Moonlighter Lab if you are in Viroqua tomorrow night. There's going to be a great variety dance show. I hear they're going to do kind of a neat format with the DJs in the middle, so everyone will be dancing. Sort of an experimental setup. So check it out. I think the doors open at 8:30. And yeah, thanks for listening, guys.

You're listening to 91.9 WDRT here live in Viroqua, Wisconsin. This is our time now. Thanks, DJ Root, for handing it over so smooth. I'm going to do another song related to dancing. This is M. Ward's cover of Let's Dance. I heard it this morning. DJ Adam played it.

Let's dance. Put on your red shoes and dance the blues. Let's dance to a song that

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Or fear that life is all. Or let's sway. You could look into my eyes. Let's sway.

Let's keep the covers going. Here's Fade Into You, performed by Sylvan Esso and Gregory Allen Isikoff.

All right, how about one more cover? Sturgill Simpson covering Nirvana. Yeah, I think we'll do that one.

0: that's in bloom. That came off of Sturgill Simpson's 2016 release, A Sailor's Guide to Earth, which had a lot of other great tracks on it. I'm joined in the studio today by none other than
1: Muppet Mark, Liam Sullivan. Hi, guys. How you doing?
0: Hey.
1: Hey.
0: Thanks for popping in again with me.
1: Of course.
0: You know, this is a request-based show, and it's in that way a show that I want to welcome people in. So, like Liam, you could come join in the studio, or if that's out of the question for you today, you could call in and make a request.
1: Yeah.
0: That's what we're here for. Really, that's what our time is. Our phone number here is 608-638-9378. I've been out scything recently. Now that it's June, Nomo May is over, and it reminded me of this track from The Last Dinner Party. It's called The Scythe.

Yeah, that is new music from The Last Dinner Party. Our buddy Armin, yeah, he went and saw them in Des Moines recently. I'm heading to Des Moines tomorrow to meet up with Armin. I'll have to ask him. I bet that song hit pretty hard. One of the reasons I'm going down to visit Armin is to celebrate closing day. He just closed on a home sale, selling his condo, and he's moved into the city properly. So we need a little bit of semisonic here. It's closing time.

All right. This next one's for the bros. It's Bros by Panda Bear. Call in with your request, 608-638-9378.

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I'm taking requests. Call in 608-638-9378.

We're coming to the end of a great track from Panda Bear. That's off of Comfy in Nautica. It was called Bros. And there's some fireworks sounds to start getting you ready for what's bound to be a big, big 4th of July. 250th anniversary. Up next, new Father John Misty. The Payoff.

All right, this next one is Janelle's request, my wife. She wanted our song. This is Rosalie, Rewind.

Up next on our final song of the show here, brand new stuff from Sylvanesso. It's called Hot Slob. I'll catch you all in 2 weeks.

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0: Welcome to the Ralph Nader Radio Hour. My name is Steve Scrovan, along with my co-host David Feldman. Hello, David.
1: Hello, Steve.
0: And our producer, Hannah Feldman. Hello, Hannah.
2: Hello, Steve.
0: And the man of the hour, Ralph Nader. Hello, Ralph.
3: Hello, everybody. This is about getting steamed. You always have to have fire in your belly, in addition to what you know in your mind, to be a first-rate super citizen advocate, which this country really badly needs.
0: Yes, and on today's program, we're going to talk about Pope Leo. Pope Leo XIV released his first encyclical entitled Magnifica Humanitas, which took on the issue of what is branded as artificial intelligence, AI. According to the Vatican News, the underlying premise of Magnifica Humanitas is that, quote, technology is not a force antagonistic to humanity, nor is it inherently evil. However, technology is never neutral because it takes on the characteristics of those who devise, finance, regulate, and use it. Our first guest, Chris Hedges, as well as being a Pulitzer Prize-winning war correspondent and the author of many books critiquing American policy, both foreign and domestic, is also a Presbyterian minister. We will get his theological take on the Pope's encyclical, and most likely his take on the characteristics of those big tech bros who have devised and financed it. In his ongoing assault on the health and safety of the American people, President Trump is proposing to eliminate funding for the Chemical Safety and Hazard Investigation Board, or CSB, a small federal agency that probes chemical disasters and pushes for safety fixes. Congress created the CSB as an independent watchdog to hold polluters accountable and recommend safety improvements after major industrial accidents, like the tank collapse at the Nippon Dynawave paper mill in Longview, Washington, that killed 11 workers on May 26th, and a toxic gas leak on April 22nd that killed 2 workers and injured 19 at a refinery in West Virginia's Kanawha Valley, among others. Our second guest will be Rick Engler, who is a former member of the U.S. Chemical Safety and Hazard Investigation Board. We'll talk to Mr. Engler about the implications of eliminating this vital safety agency, as well as the president's general mission to put corporate profits ahead of public welfare. To close out the show, Ralph pays tribute to 2 wonderful doctors, one of whom was a regular guest on our program. And he also has some words about Thomas Massie's call for an investigation into the USS Liberty attack by Israel in 1967. As always, somewhere in the middle, we'll check in with our intrepid corporate crime reporter, Russell Mokyver. But first, the Pope and AI. David?
1: Chris Hedges is a Pulitzer Prize-winning journalist who spent nearly 2 decades as a foreign correspondent in Central America, the Middle East, Africa, and the Balkans. He is the host of The Chris Hedges Report, and he is a prolific author. His most recent book is A Genocide Foretold, Reporting on Survival and Resistance in Occupied Palestine. Welcome back to the Ralph Nader Radio Hour, Chris Hedges.
4: Thank you.
3: Thank you, Chris. I want to start with your knowledge of organized religion. Listeners may not know, but among Chris Hedges' many portfolios is he's a graduate of the Harvard Divinity School and has written about organized religion and history, such as advocating for civil rights back in the 60s, the National Council of Churches. But my curious question, and maybe listeners share this, is that Catholics are very well organized. They have a papacy. They have a pope, in this case, Pope Leo, who speaks out frequently, even challenges Trump. He's born in America, multilingual. They have a jurisdiction called the Vatican in Rome, which is recognized by all over the world, and countries send ambassadors there. By contrast, the Protestant world doesn't have a single leader like that. There's no way they are able to communicate and get headlines the way the Catholic Pope can. They're broken up into different denominations, Baptist, Methodist, Presbyterian, Episcopalian, and even the Baptists are broken into sections. And I want to ask you, why don't they organize themselves so they can be a conveyor of the norms of a civilized society? They can speak out against tyranny, autocracy, exploitation of workers, climate violence, and the horrific coming impact of artificial intelligence, as the Pope Leo has just done with his encyclical.
4: Well, I would cite 2 reasons. First of all, the Catholic Church traditionally has a very broad umbrella. Now, that kind of inclusiveness was damaged under John Paul II when he went after so-called liberation theologians. The term was preferential option for the poor. I was in Latin America at the time. These people were not in any way Marxists necessarily, but they worked in poor communities. And he did a tremendous amount of damage to that kind of broad spectrum that traditionally was the Catholic Church, stretching all the way from Opus Dei to Gustavo Gutierrez, who was a kind of Catholic Marxist, but a very prominent liberation theologian. So that's number one. The second thing is that the Protestant Church, and I'm Presbyterian, and I don't even mention it much, but I'm actually even ordained. I'm an ordained Presbyterian minister. The Protestant Church is dying. Its numbers are declining. Its congregations are aged. It is not bringing in new members, unlike the evangelicals, but the mainstream Protestant church is atrophying. And any institution that atrophies, we see this with the press, I think, becomes more cautious, more conservative, less willing to take on risk. This is in the long term, of course, counterproductive because it means they don't stand for anything. They lose, as you correctly point out, their prophetic voice, and they fold in on themselves. Reminds me very much of the New York Times. The New York Times functions as a Byzantine court. I can remember how resistant the Times was when I was there to any kind of change or innovation. The answer being, well, you know, this is the way we've always done it. Well, the same is true for the Protestant church. And in fact, they are, for that reason, quite hostile to those who come into the church and attempt to reconfigure the institution. So I would say those are the two main problems. And then, of course, as you correctly point out, the Protestant church has always been fragmented into various denominations. And because those denominations are autonomous, it's very hard to get any kind of consensus between Methodists and Baptists and Presbyterians and Unitarians and everyone else. And that has, I think, especially in the moment we're in, hurt us tremendously. We did have figures. William Sloan Coffin might be an example of Protestant. He was Presbyterian. He was the chaplain at Yale. And then he was the minister at Riverside Church. So we did have moments when figures like that rose up. He didn't necessarily speak for the church, but he spoke out of defined religious tradition. And of course, Martin Luther King, and we can't forget Malcolm X. Malcolm X also came out of a very strong religious background. But these figures, they're not here anymore. And I think part of the reason is that they can't really achieve a position of dominance within these Protestant denominations because these denominations have essentially contracted and folded in on themselves. I mean, all of these mainstream churches are losing members, losing congregants.
3: Let me interrupt you here. William Sloan Coffin did more than speak out at Yale and at his post in New York. He was right on the front lines down the South. He'd get arrested. Right. And he was a dynamic speaker, a dynamic thinker, an inspirer, and he put himself on the line, on the ramparts. There's nobody quite like that now. The closest is Bishop Barber, and he's the only spokesperson that's getting any press. Now, I want to convey two vignettes. During the Iraq War, I was upset that this criminal invasion by Bush and Cheney lying their way to Iraq, as Ron Paul said, Congressman Ron Paul, wasn't getting any pushback from the Protestant churches. So I called up a reverend and I said, here's an idea, and we'd like reverends around the country to put it into practice, that every week you toll the bells of the church the number of U.S. soldiers killed in Iraq by the criminal invasion. They couldn't do it for the number of Iraqis killed. They'd be tolling 24 hours a day. Over a million Iraqis lost their lives, over a million, due to the war crimes of George W. Bush and Dick Cheney. And her answer was, we don't do those things. We are, quote, a prayerful church, end quote. The second vignette is I called up the head of the National Council of Churches around the same time, and I said, we're not hearing from you the way we did during the Civil Rights era. in the 50s and 60s. What's the problem? He said, well, we would like to speak out, but a significant number of our members are Southern Evangelical Baptists, and they support the Republicans and support the war. So we can't jeopardize that kind of membership and break up as a result. What do you think of those two?
4: Yeah, that's right. And I should have mentioned Bishop Barber, because he is probably, as far as I can think, maybe the one exception to this rule. And he's done great stuff. And like William Sloan Coffin, or like Abraham Heschel, even, and my father, as you know, was a Presbyterian minister and involved in the anti-war movement and the civil rights movement. But this did not have majoritarian support within the church. So figures like Coffin, figures like Abraham Heschel, even to this day, Jewish Theological Seminary does not really honor Heschel, a prophetic figure who marched with King, along with Daniel Berrigan and Coffin and other religious leaders. So they were controversial in their day. Now, as the church atrophies, the institutions are so terrified of driving more members, especially those members with resources, with money, out of the church, that they've self-censored, they've silenced themselves. And I think that in the long term, this only accelerates the decline, of course. But that is, I mean, the vignettes that you just shared are emblematic of a decaying institution that's lost its way. And that vignette about a prayerful is important, because what happened in the church is there was such controversy within the institution among those figures like my father and others who were involved. My father was a World War II veteran, by the way. He was in North Africa. There was such controversy that as the church struggled, it essentially embraced the narcissism of the consumer, the wider society. So spirituality didn't anymore revolve around standing up for the poor and the oppressed. It was that, how is it with me, which is just narcissistic. And that infected the institution of the church, just as it did the wider society.
3: Well, you know, there are nuns who are organized on the ramparts, anti-war. They'll go to military bases. They'll go to places like the Oak Ridge National Laboratory and opposing nuclear weapons. They'd get arrested. But I haven't heard much from them in recent years. Maybe they're still doing these valiant activities, but they're not getting any media. What do you know about them?
4: Well, first of all, they're outliers within the institution, number one. And number two, you know as well as anyone that the media is very effective at essentially blacking out whole segments of the society.
3: Let's go to Pope Leo's encyclical on artificial intelligence, which has gotten a lot of press in recent days. He called it Magnifica Humanitas, and it was released on the 135th anniversary of Rerum Novarum, known in English as Rights and Duties of Capital and Labor. And that was written by Pope Leo XIII, who was the inspiration for Pope Leo XIV's papal name. And he was talking in those days, late 19th century, about the industrial exploitation of labor and the modern factory. Now, Pope Leo is speaking out on the tremendous potential damage of artificial intelligence, especially on the workforce, but on the essence of human dignity. I was surprised to see that the word dignity appeared 100 times or so in this encyclical, which was the size of a small book at 43,000 words to the world's 1.4 billion Catholics, which covers a lot of ground. Could you give me your take on that? And first, describe what an encyclical is.
4: Well, an encyclical is, I mean, perhaps the easiest way to define it is papal law. And some encyclicals are very good. I'm no fan of John Paul, but he actually wrote a very, very good encyclical on work, on labor, in which he talked about the importance of a job, not only in terms of economic remuneration, but dignity and a place within society. He actually talks about unemployment as a force for the breaking up of society and family. So within the Catholic Church, these are very important. I think that Pope Leo kind of missed the point of AI in that he describes that it could be a positive force for Catholic education. These are his words, compassionate healthcare, creative platforms that tell the Christian story with truth and beauty, I think those were all indications to me they didn't quite understand what AI is about. It's not about education, it's not about compassion, and it's not about truth, and it's not about beauty. It is a very pernicious force that will go beyond, of course, replacing all sorts of labor, but creating a world where fact and fiction are blurred together. You're already seeing AI within universities and schools at this point. But what is the consequence of it? When people are using AI to write their papers and do their research, they're essentially denying themselves the ability to write and the ability to search for their own facts, which is really a form of illiteracy. And I once had a great professor, like you, a graduate of Princeton, who said the purpose of an education is learning how to read and how to write, in the sense that when you truly know how to read and absorb information and you know how to write clearly, that organizes your thoughts. Those are absolutely crucial skills by which one can become not just an intellectual, but autonomous. And AI is ravaging those skills. And if you don't have those skills, then you become hostage to these forces. And I don't think any of this, I didn't read the full encyclical, but I don't sense that Leo was, from what I read of it, aware of this.
3: Let me just quote a sentence from the encyclical in the words of Pope Leo, quote, "So-called artificial intelligences do not undergo experiences, do not possess a body, do not feel joy or pain, do not mature through relationships, and do not know from within what love, work, friendship, or responsibility mean," end quote. And he also talked about workplace exploitation of the workers who have to work in these critical mineral mines to produce the raw materials, the people who are dispossessed, writing computer code, and so forth. He didn't ignore that. And how much can you expect from him? He's gone further than any other religious leader. And he talks about, quote, "The various kinds of job insecurity, fragmented career paths, and automation must not be evaluated solely in terms of efficiency, but in relation to the dignity of the worker, the right to suffer remuneration, and a genuine possibility of participating in society," end quote. I would have preferred that he point more toward corporate power and this being maybe end of the world arm of corporate commercial power, global corporate power. But it was well received. But there was an op-ed in the New York Times recently, Chris, that from the editor of The Lamp, which is a Christian publication, that said that the encyclical was too weak. Could you address that?
4: Yeah, I think you make a good point that in terms of human dignity, in terms of labor, the encyclical was good. But I would agree, this was by Matthew Walther, I think, was the editor, as you said, of this Catholic literary journal. I think that, and as you mentioned, the potential for AI to essentially wreak havoc on the society was not part of the encyclical. I think the potential of AI to wreak havoc on the individual was. But I'm not sure that Pope Leo quite realizes, as you mentioned with this issuing 12 years ago of this statement, that the potential to destroy us is built within AI, because it, as it perfects itself, as it essentially teaches itself, it accumulates greater, greater power. And then the point I tried to make earlier is that reliance on AI essentially diminishes our capacity for critical thought and critical judgment.
3: This encyclical by Pope Leo focuses also on children. He talked about, quote, "research on the impact of technology on child development, including how early and unsupervised access to cell phones leaves children vulnerable to addiction, bullying, and sexual exploitation," end quote. And of course, that's what's going on every day in millions of family situations. These companies, regardless of their promises and their ads about family safety and what they're doing, they're relentless. Let's have your thoughts on that.
4: Yeah, I think this was probably maybe the strongest part of the encyclical, in that he talked about how these devices create the illusion of friendship. He talked about the intellectual and neurological risks, premature and unsupervised access to these digital images that you talked about, Ralph. and the effects on attention spans, on emotional regulation, as I mentioned before, on critical thinking, the manipulation by algorithms, all of that was in there. That was, for me, probably maybe the strongest part of the encyclical. And it's not, it's an issue you've been raising for a long time, but it's a very, very important issue because this is the next generation. And what you're really doing is stunting, deforming, corrupting, and intellectually diminishing those who will come next.
3: I'm curious about this. When the Pope speaks out like this, what happens to thousands of Catholic churches on Sunday in terms of informing the sermons by the priests in these churches? Do they reflect the Pope, or do they look over the people in the church and say, some of these people are voters for Trump and we don't want to alienate them? Do you know anything about that?
4: Yeah, they say some of these people are voters for Trump and we don't want to alienate them. So encyclicals do not have a profound effect. I mean, for instance, the Catholic encyclical on birth control is not something most Catholics abide by. So the Catholic Church, even though it has a broader and deeper reach than the Protestant Church, is also suffering from diminishing numbers, and its kind of far right element, Priests for Life, these kinds of groups, J.D. Vance comes out of this, are growing. So yes, the problem is when it finally comes to Sunday Mass or the Sunday service, these priests and preachers do not want any more of their declining congregations to walk out the door.
3: And that's very unfortunate because the Pope's message is not relayed to tens of millions of Catholics in the United States and around the world, or 1.3 billion Catholics, Sunday after Sunday. I don't think enough attention has been brought to that issue. In case we have concerned Catholics in our audience, you might want to raise that with your priest. Before we close, Chris, you spoke out on artificial intelligence robbing workers of labor power. You've spoken about the need for collective labor organizing, general strikes. What's your view on all this?
4: I think that that mass organization is kind of all we have left as we barrel towards an authoritarian state. Congress doesn't function, not certainly doesn't function as Congress was designed to function. They have surrendered their traditional constitutional authority, including, of course, the call for Congress to declare war. And this kind of unitary executive branch, this was put into place, by the way, before Trump. He's just taken advantage of it. It's something you've spoken out against for many, many years because of potential for abuse, which we're now seeing. This fall, I was in Italy with Francesca Albanese, who's been sanctioned by the Trump administration. She can't use a credit card. She's locked out of the world financial system. We joined dock workers who refused to load weapons onto ships bound for Israel. And I went because, and we did a short film on it called Resistance 101, which people can see on YouTube. And I think that it's absolutely fundamental that we recapture that kind of militancy, that kind of organized workforce that has traditionally throughout our history been such an important corrective to democracy, along with, of course, journalism. And we don't have a moment to lose because, as the Pope correctly pointed out, AI has the potential to obliterate entire job professions, entire professions.
3: Well, as you note, the courageous UN representative on the Palestine matter, Francesca Albanese, who's been subject to horrible counterattacks, vicious personality attacks, exclusion. And one of the reasons is that she's come out and said that the number of Palestinian civilians killed by the Israeli genocide is over 600,000. It isn't 74,000, listeners. That's the minimal Hamas figure, which doesn't include all the horrible secondary effects of starvation, contaminated water, no food, no medicine, no health care, no electricity, no fuel, no shelter, and it doesn't include all the victims under the rubble. It's a very minimal figure, and she correctly says that her closeness to this subject is peerless, and she's honest, and over 600,000. have been killed. Thank you very much, Chris Hedges.
4: Thank you, Ralph.
0: We've been speaking with Chris Hedges. We will link to his extensive body of work at RalphNaderRadioHour.com. When we come back, Donald Trump has another vital federal agency in his crosshairs. But first, let's check in with our corporate crime reporter, Russell Mokyber.
5: From the National Press Building in Washington, D.C., this is your Corporate Crime Reporter Morning Minute for Friday, June 12, 2026. I'm Russell Mokyber. A Georgia Piggly Wiggly has been hit with nearly $200,000 in federal penalties after a worker lost four fingers while cleaning a commercial meat grinder. That's according to a report from People magazine. Investigators said the employee was cleaning the grinder at the grocery chain's store in Bowdoin, Georgia, on June 29th when a coworker accidentally stepped on the machine's foot control pedal, causing it to start unexpectedly and pull the worker's hand into the equipment. The employee suffered the amputation of four fingers. OSHA later cited the store for a willful violation, alleging it had bypassed safety guards designed to protect workers from dangerous moving parts and flying debris. For the Corporate Crime Reporter, I'm Russell Mokyber.
0: Thank you, Russell. Welcome back to the Ralph Nader Radio Hour. I'm Steve Scrovan, along with David Feldman, Hannah, and Ralph. Hey, who cares if a chemical plant spews toxic waste all over your community? Donald Trump sure doesn't. David?
1: Rick Engler is a former U.S. Chemical Safety and Hazard Investigation Board member and labor advocate who founded the New Jersey Work Environment Council. He has advocated for successful landmark state and national public policies that ensure workers and the public's right to know about potential chemical dangers and that promote safer processes, chemical incident prevention, and whistleblower protection. Welcome to the Ralph Nader Radio Hour, Rick Engler.
6: Thank you. Glad to be with you today.
3: Welcome, Rick. People may not have heard of the Chemical Safety and Hazard Investigation Board. It's like the NTSB, which investigates transportation collisions, airlines, railroads, trucks, and so forth. I remember, Rick, I went to Philadelphia decades ago because Philadelphia is a leader in passing an ordinance on the right to know. And that's where I want to start in the interview with you. You have been a great supporter of the public's right to know about potential chemical dangers that they may be exposed to on the job and in the community where they live, and also openness in government, transparency. Tell people what the right to know in the community really means and how widespread are those legal requirements?
6: Well, you have to back up, I think, a little bit, because I do believe that the origin of the phrase, which was designed by the first attorney that I believe you hired for the Center for Responsive Law, was, you know, he coined the phrase, but the late great leader of the Oil, Chemical, and Atomic Workers Union, Tony Mizaki, coined the phrase, and it developed out of experience in the workplace. It expanded to the community into a broader public right to know, but it began with worker exposure to hazardous material. So let me give you an example from Philadelphia. A fellow named John Winfelder, who worked at Lee Tire and Rubber in Conshohocken, which was a tire manufacturing site, walked into the office where I worked at the Philadelphia Project on Occupational Safety and Health one day in the mid to late 70s. He had his green work uniform on, except it was sort of obscured by black dust, and he brought with him a list of chemicals. But the list was not indicating what the actual chemical was. It was a list of numbers and code names and trade names that made it virtually impossible to figure out what the health effects of those substances were that he worked with all the time in making tires. So that kind of experience informed Tony Mizaki from members in the Oil, Chemical, and Atomic Workers Union, who participated in town hall meetings inside the union all around the country in the late 60s and prior to the passage of the OSHA Act in 1970. And it led to, eventually, it's a long story, to right-to-know laws for workers, but they were soon expanded at the state and local level, a right-to-know for communities. And so what was being used? How much of particular chemicals, hazardous substances were used in the workplace, what their names were, their real names, not their code names, and what the quantities were and at what sites. And that eventually fast forward, became expanded to federal protections. And so today, looking back on it, on something that people, I think, take for granted quite a bit, there really is a substantial, not perfect, much more needs to be done, right to know for both workers in many, but not all workplaces and communities through a combination of local, state, and the federal laws. The most prominent federal laws are under OSHA, where workers have a right to their own medical records. If they've had test results in the workplace of an exposure level, they have a right to that. They have a right to have chemicals labeled, to have training before working with chemicals, and also to have data sheets about what the health hazards are and protective measures they can take. For the community, there's a number of right-to-know laws, including the Emergency Planning and Community Right-to-Know Act, which covers the storage of chemicals, and also the Toxic Release Inventory, which talks about, and you can look this up by location or by facility, you can look up how much of a certain range of chemicals is being emitted into the air or water, and see just how much potential exposure there is in your own community.
3: Rick Engler, how do you look it up?
6: Well, go to EPA, and if you search for EPA TRI, or Toxics Release Inventory. And last I looked, it still was a relatively user-friendly site that would give you a lot of information about major facilities in your state or even neighborhood. And you can go from there to try to get a better handle on what you might potentially be exposed to.
3: Rick, you were appointed by Obama to be a member of the U.S. Chemical Safety Board. And I want to give our listeners an idea of what this board does. It has a budget of about $14.5 million. Just consider that Trump wants to abolish this board. That's why we're having this interview. He wants to get rid of it. And he's spending $17 billion building the boondoggle wall along the Mexican border, with contracts going to his cronies and his buddies, tremendous waste and corruption. But he wants to get rid of this tiny, life-saving board. Well, here's what it's done recently. There was a massive chemical tank implosion at a paper mill in the state of Washington in May. 11 people were killed. Days earlier in Southern California, authorities ordered 50,000 people to evacuate their homes when a tank filled with highly toxic chemicals was in danger of exploding. And in April, two people died after inhaling fumes from a chemical tank at a silver recovery plant in West Virginia. All of these were investigated by the Chemical Safety Board, which not only produces a report about how these disasters happen, but it makes suggestions on how to substitute dangerous chemicals for certain functions with less dangerous chemicals, or how to change the inspection process. And this is what is being slated for extinction, this tiny chemical safety board. Describe more what your concern is here, Rick.
6: Well, the CSB is unique. I mean, nobody would think of abolishing the National Transportation Safety Board. And no one should think about abolishing the Chemical Safety Board, which does the same thing. It's not about issuing, in this case, fines or violations. It's about trying to understand the underlying causes of what led to these incidents. So what OSHA does, for example, when there's a chemical explosion, is they have 6 months to compare their standards to whether any were actually violated by the employer, and then to issue violations and penalties. The CSB doesn't face that restriction and can dive much deeper into what the causes are of these incidents. For example, there's all kinds of issues that can lead to a major catastrophe, including things like there was inadequate numbers of staff, disinvestment. You know, we see so much less funds going into manufacturing in this country, and a recent insurance report noted that major losses were more frequently in facilities that were 30 years old or older. And so these are the kind of things the CSB can look into that the regulatory agencies such as OSHA and EPA do not. So it performs really a unique role. And while it's not a regulatory agency and cannot order companies to comply with findings, it can have an outside influence in moving safety advances.
3: Well, if any of our listeners think it doesn't relate to them, listen to this figure. Over 177 million Americans live in what are called worst-case scenario zones near facilities that use hazardous chemicals. Two questions, Rick. Does the Chemical Safety Board cover the deadly chemicals transported by railroads coursing through American cities and towns every day, 24 hours a day? And second, give us some idea of what a worst-case scenario is.
6: Well, no, it does not cover the transportation sector. That's what NTSB does. And it's not really an option. When Congress passed the Clean Air Act amendments in 1990, they defined the role of the CSB, and they were very clear that CSB was to focus on fixed industrial facilities. But that includes a wider range of sites that one might normally think. For example, it's not just chemical plants and oil refineries, but it's also pulp and paper mills, like the site in Longview, Washington, where 11 workers needlessly died due to a major chemical incident that you highlighted. It also includes water treatment and wastewater treatment plants that use large quantities of chlorine. So there's lots of types of facilities in the country that are subject to CSB jurisdiction and that don't necessarily need to be regulated by an EPA risk management program.
3: Well, you know, Trump wants to build more liquefied natural gas terminals, such as the ones that are off the cities in the Gulf of Mexico, like Houston and New Orleans. I've often warned about the dangers because looking into this over the years, the regulation is not as strict as it should be by the federal government and the state government, and there could be a mega disaster. Give us an idea what could happen if a LNG plant blew up.
6: You know, to be frank about this, I haven't looked at that issue with any particularity, but one of the things that can happen in the event of a chemical catastrophe is that you have a series of cascading reactions. In other words, some of the federal regulation by EPA is based on the idea that one process, one unit at a complex continuous flow operation that runs 24 hours a day has a leak and then bad things happen and there might be an evacuation, there might be fatalities or injuries. But the fact is the worst case scenarios can be of a cascading reaction where multiple units explode and leak. And so it's very difficult to estimate the potential human risks. But we certainly know from history that major number of fatalities can result from these kind of incidents. In fact, you narrated in 1990 a video for the then oil, chemical, and atomic workers called Out of Control. I'm sure you remember it. And that came on the heels of when we had explosions in the Houston area at ARCO and Phillips that killed, I think, together about 40 people. So the largest explosion in the last couple of years, when I say explosion, I should say the largest impact in terms of fatalities has been this Longview, Washington paper mill incident. Most people don't think of paper mills as chemical plants, but they are. And here we have 11 people dead. So it's really time for this carnage to stop.
3: Well, you know, Trump's war on worker safety is at full throttle. He wants more chemical plants. He wants more LNG plants. But he's trying to weaken the already inadequate regulations for safety at these plants, in addition to abolishing the Chemical Safety Board. What's his motivation here, other than total ignorance and being in the pockets of the big corporations? But, you know, you don't have to be a smart politician to know that you're going to be blamed if we lose a good part of a city due to a chemical plant explosion and the consequence deadly cloud that goes over the neighborhoods.
6: Well, I find it very, I don't know, curious. I mean, I looked at the last 9 CSB on-site investigations, and 7 of them were in red states, states, you know, that the majority of the voters voted for Trump. And I thought, well, seems to me this is an example of he's attacking his own to the extent there is some working class base for Trump. Abolishing the CSB, which has open investigations, would be incredibly harmful to working class Americans. So I'm puzzled by it politically, but I do think it's fundamentally at its core about heeding the wishes of the oligarchs and the big corporations. And it's just a matter of power. But clearly, if the trade association, for example, the American think it's called the American Forest and Paper Association, said to Trump, don't withdraw the chemical safety and pulp mill safety rules, as Trump is now proceeding to do. I think he would do it in a heartbeat. None of those industries have stood up, despite the recent incidents, and said to EPA, you've gone too far in rolling back. They've been a slightly more friendly to the Chemical Safety Board because I think they recognize it as a non-regulatory agency, and ultimately they can accept or not accept its recommendations. And I think support for the CSB positions themselves a little bit in terms of PR to then fundamentally attack safeguards by OSHA and most currently by EPA through this proposed rollback of its risk management plan. Ultimately, it's a matter of corporate power and corporations simply having too much power to influence and at this point really control public policy.
3: Well, you know, they don't want another Bhopal disaster like in India in a Dow chemical plant, Rick. What does the New York Times about a year ago mean when they said the White House is planning to eliminate the Chemical Safety Board? Even industry groups are opposed. What do they mean by even industry groups are opposed?
6: Right.
3: Or are they wrong?
6: I think there is some truth that the ideologues in the White House, the Russell Voights and et cetera, you know, they have a certain religious fervor about this. When I talk to plant managers, the plant managers of the corporations are, you know, much more careful and nuanced in most cases. They don't want their own plants to explode. But somewhere at the higher corporate levels, I think they're just willing to take the risks that the trade-off for them is Trump is supporting them in so many ways. Why interfere? Why become part of some nuanced opposition to the most extreme EPA attacks? But I do think the elimination of the CSB is driven by the Trump administration in a way that wouldn't be happening if it was just left to the chemical industry trade associations alone. I'm not sure that's an adequate answer. I'm actually kind of puzzled by it because it's also really clear that if there was any one major incident cost so much money, not only in the human tragedies of lives lost and neighbors harmed and evacuations and shelter in place and property damage, but these incidents destroy facilities. So you look at Philadelphia Energy Services, which is the big former refinery in Philadelphia. They had a series of major fires and explosions in June 2019. It was the straw that broke the camel's back. The plant wasn't doing all that well anyway. The CSB found that there were lack of inspection in piping that led to corrosion. That was one of the factors that led to the explosion. But the point I want to make here is that when the plant shut down permanently, 1,000 jobs were lost. Facilities closed. They have a major economic impact, not only on, to some extent, I guess, on their owners, but certainly to the community's economy as well, and to the thousands, about 1,000 workers permanently lost their job at that refinery. So they have a very broad impact. But maybe this is subject to international pressures. Maybe this is about disinvestment in the U.S. I think the effort to run facilities to failure is probably not just a short-term process, but is also some corporations are looking that they're going to merge or they're going to export production overseas or elsewhere. And so they run these facilities to failure. And that's part of their business plan, even if they don't acknowledge the safety risks to neighbors and workers.
3: Interesting point. Is there a map that people can go to determine whether they're living in areas of potential jeopardy near a chemical plant or some toxic chemical storage site?
6: Well, there's a couple things people can do. They can go to the website of the Coalition to Prevent Chemical Disasters and take a look at a map of where there have been recent chemical incidents. I think that's cpcd.org. And they can also push the EPA to restore its online RMP tool. One of the things that EPA did a few months ago was take it off the internet on the EPA's own website, a way to find what facilities used highly hazardous chemicals. And they claim they're going to put that back on, you know, as public information eventually, but they haven't done it yet.
3: Can you give that website again?
6: Sure, cpcd.org.
3: CPCD.org.
6: Yeah, it's the Coalition to Prevent Chemical Disasters, and there's a wealth of information on that site.
3: Let's go to a success story. And this is right out of a Hollywood movie. A poultry processor. There is a leak of liquid nitrogen, which is widely used in industrial freezers. It overflowed and quickly vaporized, killing two maintenance workers by asphyxiation. During the ensuing evacuation, 14 other workers rushed to enter the freezer room to rescue their buddies. Four of them also died from asphyxiation. Investigators from Chemical Safety Board traced the accident to a device called the bubbler tube, used to measure liquid nitrogen levels inside the freezer. The tube was likely bent during maintenance, rendering unable to measure and control the freezer's liquid nitrogen levels. Following the Chemical Safety Board's findings, the freezer's manufacturer, the name is Messer, M-E-S-S-E-R, revised its freezer design to include several layers of protection against liquid nitrogen overflow. The poultry processor, now part of Gold Creek Corporation, also developed emergency response protocols, which the Chemical Board said would help prevent future accidents. Quote, then these incident details are documented and the knowledge becomes a very valuable guidance, end quote, said Faisal Khan, director of the Mary Kay O'Connor Process Safety Center at Texas A&M University. He added, quote, we can learn and improve, end quote. That's the kind of work the Chemical Safety Board does with a tiny budget of a little over $14 million a year that Trump, in his ignorance, violence, cruelty, and viciousness, wants to eliminate, while he spends $17 billion, with a B, dollars of your money, to build a boondoggle wall on the Mexican border to satisfy his political ego and crony company contractors who are probably investing in his enterprises. What would you like to add before we conclude, Rick Engler?
6: Well, I think there are two things at least to pay attention to. One is the EPA's attempt to gut the main regulation, the risk management program, to prevent major chemical incidents. And right now, EPA has a proposal to do that. The comment period is closed, and we expect them to issue this dismantling within the coming year. So people should try to stay on top of that. And you can catch up with all this, go to the EPA website. The CSB has a website as well, but there you can get really useful information about what the CSB is up to. CSB also produces videos for many, not all, of its incident investigations. And the CSB videos are very useful teaching tools in explaining what the, at least the technical causes are of how these incidents happened and illustrate the value of CSB. And I would also urge people to contact their member of Congress about CSB's funding, because CSB's funding has been restored each of the at least 6 years or so that Trump has attempted to abolish the budget. So right now, for the budget year that starts October 1st, still unknown what the CSB budget will be. And I think, especially given these recent incidents, I think Congress people will listen to some extent to constituents if they speak up to demand that the CSB be at a minimum funded at the 14 million plus level.
3: Thank you very much, Rick Engler.
6: Thank you very much for allowing me to talk today. Most appreciated.
0: We've been speaking with Rick Engler. We will link to his work at RalphNaderRadioHour.com.
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0: Before we go, Ralph, you have a couple more topics you want to touch on, beginning with a couple of people you'd like to pay tribute to.
3: Two of the greatest doctors in American history passed away recently. One of them most people may not have heard of, John Payne Gaiman, G-E-Y-M-A-N. He's a family physician coming out of Princeton and graduating from medical school, passed away at age 95. What a life he led. A family physician, a professor of medicine, an educator, an advocate for health reform. A few years ago, he would fly cancer patients from an island off of Seattle where he lived to a hospital with other volunteers who flew these Cessna planes. He did it all. He represented the finest traditions and principles of medicine. But he also wrote over 12 books on the corruption of the healthcare system. And he never let corporations off the hook. And the books were tremendously graphic, easy to read, clearly printed. And he kept writing them, and he sent copies to every member of Congress, who, for the most part, hardly responded. The press wouldn't give him his due because he wasn't particularly flamboyant like some physicians are today. He doesn't just talk on micro malpractice or some denial of benefits, such as under Medicare disadvantage. He did the whole range of corruption. Very few of the corruptors escaped his eloquent and graphic pen. Dr. John Gaiman, he was one of a kind. The other doctor was far better known. He died recently at age 97, Professor Robert Coles, a Pulitzer winner child psychiatrist. And he really broke ground. He documented with interviews and spending a lot of time with children, traveling with them, interviewing them. He documented that they have a well-developed moral sense of right and wrong, of being fair and unfair, when they're 5 years old, 6, 7, 8, 9 years old. And the beauty of his discovery is that these children were not encumbered by vested interests, such as maybe their parents were, or adults. They could clearly signal the right path for a humane society. And some of his interviews were staggeringly illustrated, particularly a 6-year-old African-American girl harassed on her way to desegregated school in a southern state. And he interviewed her after she was being taunted and threatened before she entered the school building. And that interview is a world classic, that this young girl had the perspective to transcend her experience and evaluate what is happening in a moral context. And so Robert Coles was a great doctor. He wrote many books, and he testified. He went to civic gatherings. He knew the power of communication. Actually, he inspired Claire to write her book, Your Best Teacher, because he showed that it is folly for adults to underestimate the curiosity, intellect, idealism of youngsters. And that is a super Nobel Prize discovery in my mind. If we listened more to our children, if we didn't degrade their bringing up experience by putting them on screens instead of having them play outside or exercise their minds in other ways, we'd be a much better and safer and healthful society, and we'd be respecting what our founding fathers always called posterity. So there are great obituaries in the New York Times, Washington Post of Professor Coles. Dr. Gaiman hasn't yet received an obituary in those newspapers, but if you go to his website, which is John Gaiman, MD, one word, John Gaiman, G-E-Y-M-A-N, MD.org, you'll get a sense of his great work as a practicing physician, writer, advocate, and fearless defender of patients being done in regularly by corporate greed.
0: Ralph, recently, Congressman Thomas Massey made a statement about an incident that we've talked about on the program before. He was asking for a probe into Israel's attack on the USS Liberty in 1967. What's that all about, and what do you think about that?
3: Well, he went on the floor of the House asking for a new investigation because the former investigation was a cover-up like there's never been in American military history. Israeli jets attacked this ship. It was clearly marked. The day was sunny. The American flag was flying. They knew it was a non-warship. It was an electronic detection warship. This was in their war with Egypt and Syria at the time. They were doing things in the Suez that maybe they didn't want the American military to find out about. And the jets came, and then they came back, and they strafed. They killed 34 sailors, 174 injured, almost sank the ship. And listen to this. For 17 hours, the U.S. Navy and Air Force didn't come to the rescue. The orders came out immediately after the first attack to get to the boat and defend it against the attackers. And the U.S. Navy and Air Force were on the way, And suddenly they were called back by Washington, Lyndon Baines Johnson, and an Admiral McCain, the father of Senator John McCain. And 7 books have been written on this by the survivors and others on USS Liberty, demanding an investigation. Major established diplomatic and military figures in the U.S.

0: for Trump. You want to get the transcript, just go to Congressman Tom Massey's office, call him up. He'll send you a transcript free. And you can also look it up in the congressional record.
1: Ralph, what do you think? You know, Massey was defeated in his primary. He's got about 6 months to go. What do you think his motivation was in bringing this up now?
0: He is going to make his 7 months since he was defeated to January of next year count in ways that are going to drive Trump nuts. And nothing Trump does anymore can stop him. He's already been defeated. So he's not going to go away quietly. He's not going to slink back in a corner. He's not going to quit like Taylor Greene did when she was criticized by Trump from her House seat in Georgia. He's going to stand tall, and he may run again in some other undefined campaign that he's going to let us know later.
1: I want to thank our guests again, Chris Hedges and Rick Engler. 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
0: Thank you, everybody.

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And I would like to be able to continue to let what is inside of me, which comes from all the music that I hear, and I'd like for that to come out. And it's like, it's not really me that's coming. The music's coming through me. The music's coming through. The music's coming through. The music's coming through.

That's Noel Pointer with Night Song from 1977's Blue Note release, Fantasia. Picked that record up in a dollar bin the other day, and what a beautiful album it is. It was sampled by the track that brought you in, For Those Who Never Dream by Nobody, from 2000's Soulmates album, and that was pushed out on Ubiquity Records. This is Free Samples, episode 078. I'm your host, Take One. Off the break, we're going to give you a Rhapsody featuring PJ Morton with the track Affini from 2019's Eve album. And that's on Jamla Records. And it has one of my favorite producers behind the boards, Ninth Wonder. It takes a sample of Free by Denise Williams from 1976's This Is Nisi release.

Let me untwist your hair and massage your head. Let me pick your brain. I want to let you into this safe space I hold and keep sacred for you. I know you're kind of hurt. I kind of wish I could take the pain away from you. I seen how the devil likes to have his way with you. I felt their hate for you. Their innate ways to fake and play with you in this life you were given, or this nightmare you are living. Pardon them for not seeing your purpose, but for what it's worth, we're in this life thing together. So, can't you love me deeper than that? Like God intended you to? Can't you remember where you came from? Like you ain't came from my seed of love. Your broken spirit can't always be the excuse. Thought I taught you the gravity of respect and paying dues. Thought you knew. My God, don't like ugly. My God said she need an apology. Needs to know you see all the beauty she created. Needs you to know. Wouldn't be no you if it wasn't for us. My God said, how much harder we gotta love you?

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Where you at, boss? Oh. Yeah.

0: Bob Marley and the Wailers, the Concrete Jungle from 1973's Catch a Fire album, pushed out on Tough Gang Records. It was sampled by Ed O.G. featuring Pete Rock, also produced by Pete Rock. The track is Boston from 2004's My Own Worst Enemy album, released on Fat Beats Records. Sorry about the harsh transition there. We went from Denise Williams to Ed O.G. with some grimy Boston hip-hop. Up next, we have our sample sandwich for the evening. Oh, wait. We don't. We went a little long. We were supposed to be at dinner by 6:30, and Mama said we're too late. So, instead of a sample sandwich, we're gonna rock some ice. We're gonna put on a sample chain for ya.
1: I had a dream I could buy my way to heaven. When I awoke, I smit that on a necklace.
0: With our sample chain, we've got three consecutive tracks. First track is the original, second track samples the first, and third track samples the second. Kicking it off, we've got Watching You by Slave from 1980's Stone Jam album. And it is sampled by Odyssey with their track Inside Out from 1982's Happy Together. And finally, we'll wrap it up with Sugar Free's Inside Out featuring DJ Quick and AMG from The Features of Volume 2 from 2006 Sickness release.

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Next, we got Dan Snaith's project, Caribou, with the track Come Find Me from 2024's Honey album. And it takes a sample of Knock on Wood by Amy Stewart from the album with the same name, cut loose on RCA Victor Records in 1978.